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0: For 25 years, Koori Radio has been more than a station. 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
5: This is Decolonise, a podcast about black sovereignty. A space for us to listen up to our mob, our First Nations voices across our country, and explore what black leadership and decolonise mean. What is black sovereignty? What does it look like, feel like? What would it mean for our country? What does it mean for you, and how do we do it? Our lands everywhere are hurting, and we are being called on urgently to start this healing process. Our lands need to be well for our people to be well. Our ancestors are waking us up, and we are responding. Black sovereignty is about the well-being of everyone. Aboriginal, Torres Strait Islander and non-Indigenous. We all need to take part. It's time to decolonise. Time to unsettle the settler. Time for our internal revolution. I'm Jar Jar Dare, a Wiradjuri woman living on Kaurna lands. And I'm here to yarn with our mob who want to talk up about decolonise.
6: All right. Check your levels.
5: In our second episode of Decolonise, we're yarning with Jambi, an originary custodian of the Northern Rivers from the Gitapul and Narakpul people. Jambi is an active caretaker and wisdom keeper who has been working with First Nations elders around the world for healing and protection of our motherlands. He has worked deeply with movements such as Sea Shepherd and Lock the Gate Anti-Fracking to protect our countries, waters and communities. Jambi and I meandered through some pretty internal spaces, a place our mob sometimes calls deep listening, an awareness based on respect. I started by asking Jambi what black sovereignty means for him in our country.
6: Well, now I do understand sovereignty on all levels, like on the personal, spiritual, on the legal, on the political, on the business side as well. And what I've come to understand, what I've come to realize, and the whole way through, everything relies on the personal. It all relies on responsibility. And it's sovereignty's. It's a God-given thing. It's a creator recognized thing, but it's also you've got to earn it. You've got to be able to hold it, and it takes a lot of responsibility to hold it. It's not something that the government's ever going to give us because, one, they haven't got it to give, and it's above their pay grade for them to be able to recognise us as sovereigns. Like, we are it. But in order to live it and walk it and stand in it, we have to be worthy of it. We have to own ourselves. We've got to own our own healing. We've got to own our own communities. We've got to own our own everything. Sovereignty is responsibility. If you can't have one without the other. You know, there's the saying that if the political reflects the people, the politics will always reflect the people, and if the people are sovereign, then the politics will be so as well. But if we're not, if we're giving our power away in any way, shape or form, then we're governed. And the politics will reflect that as well. So it's, unfortunately, you know, there's a lot of us who will go in to fight and yell and carry on about sovereignty, but at the same time, they don't want the responsibility. And it's a big thing. It's a big issue. There's a lot of obvious reasons why that is. I mean, the lack of actual healing, proper healing that takes place is a big piece of that, mostly because the healing is not going to get handed to us. It's the healing, we've got to want it. We've got to go and be responsible for it. And we've got to seek it out. And it's so much easier to be in, just sit in the trauma. It's not at all an easy task. I mean, even without all the trauma story, it's a hard road to know yourself and to find yourself and to be responsible for that. It's not easy. But then you add a huge trauma story that is just so painful. And, yeah, it makes it pretty well out of reach for most people. But it's not impossible. It just means that it takes a bit of work. And one of the reasons I do a lot of sort of speeches and talks with non-Indigenous people, because I firmly believe that my best served, my energy is to get non-Indigenous people into the, like, healed themselves, and then they can stand up against the government to help us get that bit of protection so we can breathe and go into our healing. I think that's a worthy place for me to put my energy, is to set that up. And in setting that up, what I believe will happen is the non-Indigenous people we'll be at a place then when we do go through our healing practices and we come out the other side a lot cleaner, when we will have something to talk about in the way of treaty.
7: Mm. I think the responsibility is key, isn't it? And in our last episode, we yarned with Alan Doolin, who initiated Nation Dance and did that epic pilgrimage to Canberra, and I feel like that was a very similar thread that's coming through, that it's about us having to take that deep responsibility. And in the last episode, Alan also talked about the healing of massacre sites around our country as part of decolonisation and moving intergenerational trauma for our mob and for our old people. And I'm kind of hearing that theme with you as well. And I was just wondering what you might feel about his suggestion, which was part of one of the three message sticks he took to Parliament, and the framework was healing of the massacre sites.
6: Oh, definitely. Definitely. I think all that recognition really, really goes to actually breed a big part of the healing, which is being seen, is knowing that people understand, like, are taking the time out to actually understand what you're going through. And that's not just on the personal level, it's not even just on the human level, that's also on the level of country. Because the way we understand it is, too, that we are country's children. We are the mother's children. And because of that, when you take away, it's like any other mother. When you take away her children, she's going to get upset. She's going to lose her shit. That's what happens with the earth too. The earth is screaming for her children to come back. All the bloodlines to country, all over the world, the ones who are supposed to be looking after her. She's screaming for it. And this is where we're getting floods, we're getting fires, we're getting droughts, we're getting all sorts of stuff happening. She's throwing a tantrum because she wants her children back. Where the hell are my children? And it's, we are part of that organism, and without us being in it, it's not operating correctly. You know, I had a realization where come to understand if we're giving love, whatever energy we're transmitting to each other on the human level, the love of a father to a son, the father to the daughter, the father to the mother to the children. You know, that mothering love isn't just transferred from person to person. That's also picked up by the earth. It's also picked up in the energy of the land. And that's why one of the evidence of that is if there's children running and playing in the bush, the bush lights up. It soaks up that energy. And if we're doing massacres to each other, if we're trampling each other's life, everything, we totally, completely disrespecting each other, then the earth's going to pick that up too. And then that energy is what will get fed back to us. If we're disrespecting each other, then the earth will disrespect us.
7: Yeah, definitely. I'm going to check in with you about the crisis that we've been in, everything you touched on, fires, floods, now the pandemic that's here. Mm. And I was going to ask you what you feel is being asked of us to move forward. Like, there's all different things we can talk about on different levels, from practical to spiritual, emotional, around decolonizing, but that's a really important essence for people, and particularly maybe sharing this with our non-Indigenous brothers and sisters, to really understand that that energy is affecting the earth, and that's what is coming back to us right now, and that's what we're seeing.
6: Absolutely, absolutely. Well, we've given our power away. You know, all this 5G stuff, it's this viruses. We're really forgetting the basic healing principles, the basic principles of being a human being on the cellular level, on the spiritual level, on the respect level, on every level. We're getting shown what that means. That then makes us robots. That then makes us drones, unable to think for ourselves. Doing exactly what we're told, not questioning, not enough. And these are the things that if we don't wake up from, we'll get completely dominated. And quite frankly, if we're not going to listen, then we bloody deserve it.
7: Mm, I've often felt that, you know, that she has the power to kick us off. It's whether we really want to be here with her.
6: Yeah. Mm. I fully believe she can find another race to be the dominant species here, but I like this place.
7: Yeah, same.
6: Yeah.
8: You're listening to Decolonize, a podcast about Black sovereignty. And I'm Yana Widjambi, an active caretaker and wisdom keeper, working for the healing of our motherlands and our people.
7: So when we say decolonize, then, like, we're talking very much in this, I guess, what I've been calling to the internal revolution around people taking deep responsibility for their own healing, and that then reflecting externally. So what is your picture, say, for our country or communities, or what can you see is possible if we were to get on board and really engage in this healing process?
6: Well, first and foremost, this is where a lot of the there's a political understanding, and there's a common sense understanding of doing things locally. And actually what that'll bring around is familiarity to country as well. And then people will start to putting their energy in that one particular place, and they'll start to become part of that country over generations, definitely, because our generations, our ancestry is the glue that binds us to country. It's that energy that makes us feel at home. It's that knowing that your ancestors, like even if you're non-Indigenous now, you've still got 3, 4, maybe 5 generations that have been here, and you've got that ability, that glue is starting to form for your bloodline. But if you don't do it the right way, if you don't do it respectfully and responsibly, and you don't do it intentionally, then it doesn't quite work. But for us to turn things around, do things locally, do the healing locally, support the local Indigenous, you know, become a familiar face to the people in your area, understand what's going on for everybody, but don't fall for any tricks. Call things for what they are as well. If you see divide and conquer, if you see the rubbish that's coming out of like native title these days and things like that, like see it for what it is, call it for what it is, and call your government on it. Absolutely. They survive with the understanding that non-Indigenous people are holding them up and that everyone's doing what they're told and everyone's buying their stories. If everyone woke up and everybody says, "Oh yeah, we see exactly what you're doing, we're not going to have it, knock it off, we're good, decent, respectful people. And if you're our government, then you damn well better do the same thing, otherwise you're out." The problem is the governments aren't scared of anything. They've got nothing to fear. The one thing that they have to worry about is that people will stop listening to them and all their control measures will get stripped back and they'll get shown for what they really are. And in this country, it's all about mining. After they've done getting us to mine the country, which is pretty basic. Now, that's why they said Terra Nullius to begin with. Pretend that nobody's here and we don't have to deal with anyone. And so since the whole world knows that, they had to bring in native title as a vehicle for mining business. So without our say, because in the international business arena and international law, we are still the absolute undisputed owners of this country. But because very few people know that, and out of those very few are willing or able to stand up and uphold that, things are business as usual. Yeah, that's the thing with native title. It gives you a seat at the table, but it's not a decision-making seat. It's only whether or not you're going to play the game. The game isn't yours.
7: And the game is generally about compensation in the form of money, isn't it? It's not something that we can actually really take and use for this healing.
6: Yeah, it's about legitimizing land for a, and that's unfortunately what Australia's built on.
7: Yeah, really true, because really our job is living on the land. Like, that's really our job. Yet we're in this sort of system that doesn't really allow that, you know, whether that's we get hooked in to get a job to pay for the food, or like you're talking about native title, which, you know, where we've won some cases, there's an acknowledgement that that is land of our first peoples, but it doesn't actually provide land for us to live back on, to be actually working with the land and this healing of being on there.
6: Yeah, this is our opportunity. For the majority of people, and we've just been fully controlled by all that, by the story, we've just been taken advantage of. And for Indigenous, we're seed races. We have our place. We are part of the organism. We're part of the mother. We are part of nature here on this planet. And then for the slave race that was created from us, it's our opportunity to listen to the culture and listen to the old ways and listen to the elders and find out how to become more connected here and then evolve. And everything that's going on is stopping us from doing that. if we decide, you know, and it's got to be a personal decision, if everyone decides in themselves that they're going to evolve, that they're going to find out about that, they're going to connect more. It's not just about connecting to higher consciousness. It's about connecting to the earth, grounding it, grounding the human experience that you're having, and then being able to evolve comes from there. It's a big part that's left out of the new age theories of what's going on this planet. Everyone's sort of evolving up, up, up, up, up, up, up into the galaxy, but then not grounding it as a human experience. So they're sort of floating around a couple of meters off the ground. And you can sort of tell that from the way they think and do things. And that's why there's always a little bit of an edge between Indigenous and non-Indigenous and Indigenous and New Age. You know, we are grounded. We are the ground. We are the earth. We can't not be grounded. We can have so much going on that we don't understand, and we're not comfortable and fully plugged in. But at the same time, it's the earth cries through us. The earth screams out through us. Her pain is our pain. Our pain is her pain. But once you have that deep understanding, that's a big part of that higher consciousness. It's not just connecting with the Godhead. This is human evolution, not just evolution. This is us as a race of people, opportunity to take a certain place and line ourselves for the future, for the rest of the existence. So there's a lot of deeper, a lot of bigger picture stuff going on, but at the same time, it all starts with respecting yourself and respecting each other and respecting the earth. And that is something that we hold very, very well in community, in community that's unmolested, unscrewed with by corporate and by government. It's that basic understanding of how things are done, because everybody deserves respect. It's if the rest of the country, if everyone in this country understood that, things would change majorly.
7: Absolutely. Be a dramatic shift. And when you're talking about us, you know, being that ground, just wondering if there's anything else you'd like to share around sort of like dance and ceremony and what that does for our land and for Mother and for us.
6: Yeah, it's hard to explain, but it's one of those things you just got to feel. But connecting to the heart of the Mother, and it just makes you so comfortable. It brings you to a very comfortable place. It calms your mind, it calms your emotions. And then if you can carry that all through your day, like if you're going through something or something comes up, heightens your awareness, then you can go into that place and then look at it clearly from that safer, more comfortable place. Then I'm telling you now, it's a better existence. I mean, I lost my son a couple of years ago, very suddenly, and I went spiraling down as anyone would. But the fact that I was so grounded, I knew I was grounded. I knew everything was all right. I inherently knew in my soul, deep inside my soul, and deep into the earth, and connected to my higher self, knowing everything's all right. Things are playing out, and just go through the emotions of the moment. Let them have me. It's going to be all right. It really helped in the healing process. It really helped to integrate what had gone on. And to have that comfort and knowing that you're going to be all right at the soul level, so deeply, it's absolutely, yeah, it's, yeah, unbelievable how much you can endure and how much you can let yourself go through what you have to go through. in any given moment when that sort of thing, when that's, you feel that way. So that's the kind of thing that grounding brings for me, and what I've seen for other people as well. And it's being connected to the earth and knowing that this is all going on, you know, this understanding the bigger picture.
7: Mm. Thanks for sharing that with us, and yeah, just acknowledging your son in that story. You're listening to Decolonize. The further Jambi and I travelled, the more I felt being held in a Coolamon as we explored the internal revolution required for sovereignty. I think what you're sharing right now as well sort of links back to the start about sovereignty, and what we keep coming back to really is the self-responsibility, and that I guess it's a real commitment to self and to serve the greater mother and everybody else by taking that responsibility. Because I was going to ask you, you know, do you feel it's possible for us to overcome this resistance from the colonised system that's sort of so deeply imprinted on our country?
6: Yeah, of course. Of course we can. But, like, there's nothing saying, and this has been a point of edginess, especially in Indigenous society. One, the white fella's not going home. So let's just forget about that. Colonization's happening, and it's happened, and it's friggin' ugly, and it was god awful, painful, disgusting what's gone on. But that's not the end of it. We have the ability to own what happens next. And if we carry ourselves forward from here with that respect and responsibility on for the personal to begin with, and then the recognition of each other after that, we act locally, we do things in our for our communities, and we're responsible for our communities, then absolutely we can bring it back. But it's not about coming back to the Indigenous society, it's about coming back to mother. What's understood in the larger realms now, in the global community, the global wisdom base, is that the earth is changing. And it's not a simple case of it's getting colder or it's getting hotter. She's actually changing her central nervous system. It's changing at that level. The way she feels, the way she acts, everything, who she is changing, is evolving. If we're not ready for that, we're going to get hammered. Like, there's a few of us that have really felt the shift on a very deep level, and we've, you know, found ourselves right on the edge of insanity, right on the edge of wanting out, jumping. You know, these are thoughts that have come through our heads, and these are some of the most grounded people, and people who know connection, know what it feels like, going, I don't feel it anymore, and I don't know what the hell's going on. All I know is the earth's changing very deeply, and we got to be ready for it, and we've got to roll with it. And one of the pieces of wisdom that's come out of it is stepping back to the degree where we are the element. So whatever element you're mostly connected to, for myself it's water, it's about being that element, allowing yourself to flow like the water, allowing myself to have that rough, stormy, hard waves, messy, churning water, having all the emotion that goes on with that, having the beautiful, calm, crystal clear lakes, beautiful sandy bottom oceans and rivers, and full of life and abundance, and then the next day, turmoil, tragedy, all that stuff going on. But of knowing that it's in the flow, just flowing with it from day to day. Not having a big expectation on the next day, even the next hour, but knowing that right now, this is the flow, and it's okay, we're going through it. And everybody doing that connection with all their elements. These things are helping us to remember the truth and the core of what we are, of what makes us who we are, because we are made of everything around us, all of the elements. And if we, going through this process, we pay attention to what that is inside us, each and every single one. So I'm concerning myself with water. Someone else is going through the air. Someone else is going through the earth. Others are going through the fire. When everything settles, we're able to sort of relax and everything falls into place, whatever place it's going to look like, then we'll be able to come out and tell the stories of what we've been through on the personal, in the emotional, and be able to look at what is a human being in that new understanding.
7: I think that's really, really beautiful and encapsulates something that, you know, I've been talking a lot around decolonize, involving getting uncomfortable. And I think you just put that into a really grounded, beautiful, deep thing, that that allowance of us getting uncomfortable is actually what will allow us to decolonize.
6: Yeah, being in the truth of what is. Yeah. Colonization is all about control. Somebody else's. Sovereignty is responsibility and colonization is control. So it's all about what we choose. And we absolutely have the

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Epic thanks to Jambi for his wisdom and his heart. This episode of Decolonize was made on Kaurna country. I acknowledge the lands on which I live and work, and pay respects to elders past, present and emerging, and to my grandmother Martha Hamlin. The host and creator of Decolonize is me, Jar Jar Dare. Producer is Megan Spencer. And music by Fire Main, creation song featuring Jambi. You can find this track on Bandcamp. If you're interested in deep listening, search online for Miriam Rose's reflection, Dadiri, spelled D-A-D-I-R-R-I. Miriam Rose is an Aboriginal elder from Daly River region in the Northern Territory. For full credits and more info, head to decolonize.com.au or follow us on Insta. Join us for the next episode of Decolonize, where I'll be yarning with powerhouse sister Barker, a proud Wimpija Barkindji Malyungapa Noongar woman.

0: Hi, it's Paula here. I just want to wish everybody at Crew Radio a happy 25th birthday. 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

0: I come to say to you this afternoon, however difficult the moment,
1: yes, sir,
0: however frustrating the hour, it will not be long, because truth crushed earth will rise again.
1: Yes, sir.
0: How long? Not long.
1: Yes, sir.
0: Because no lie can live forever.
1: Yes, sir.
0: How long? Not long.
1: How long?
0: Because you shall reap what you sow.
1: Yes, sir.
0: How long?
1: How long?
0: Not

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1: Hey, you mob, it's Nini from Calico Catering. 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
5: 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In each episode, we share honest conversations, personal journeys and reflections that highlight the beauty, complexity and resilience within our communities. I'd like to begin by acknowledging the traditional custodians of the land on which this podcast is recorded, the Gadigal people of the Eora Nation, and pay our respects to their elders, past and present. We recognise their continuing connection to land, waters and culture, and extend that respect to all Aboriginal and Torres Strait Islander peoples. We also acknowledge the lands on which you are listening today, wherever you are. We invite you to take a moment to recognise the traditional custodians of that place and to reflect on the enduring relationships between people, culture and country. Before we begin, a quick content note. While this podcast doesn't typically include heavy swearing, occasional strong language may be present. We also want to acknowledge that some episodes may include discussions of sensitive topics, such as domestic violence, substance abuse, and sexual activity. These conversations are shared with care, but we understand they may be confronting for some listeners. Please take care while listening, and feel free to pause or step away at any time. Finally, this podcast is made possible with support from Pride Foundation Australia, funding projects that increase equity for LGBTQIA plus Australians, as well as Koori Radio and Gadigal Information Service. On this episode, we're joined by a performer using drag as a form of expression, resistance, and celebration. This is a conversation about creativity, identity, and the power of taking up space unapologetically.
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8: Hey guys, it's Kane Wallace here, and I'm from the Wiradjuri tribe, or you can call me Karma Bites.
5: Hello, I'm going to call you Kane for now. We'll get into the story behind Karma Bites, which I absolutely love. You obviously are a drag queen. I won't let people completely be unsure of what you're talking about. Your drag name is Karma Bites, so we'll get into that a little bit later. But let's start off with like where you grew up, what your childhood was like. What was that like? Where were you born?
8: So I was born in Sydney, down in East Lakes, near Mascot. And, it was pretty camp. I've got siblings. I got a brother and a sister.
5: What do you mean it was pretty camp?
8: Well, it was pretty camp because, you know what? It's just hard to explain how camp it was, you know? Because, like, you have a lot of people there of different nationalities and,
5: right.
8: You know, growing up in a very multicultural area. Not everyone gets to experience the campness of it.
5: Fair enough. And it wasn't just the area, though, because I know that I also grew up around the Mascot area and Mascot East Lakes area, and it was very multicultural. But I think also you, from what I remember, you lived in that block of units, right?
8: Yeah, so the East Lakes, like, high-rises.
5: Yeah, which had heaps of people in it.
8: Yeah, yeah.
5: From everywhere.
8: Well, like, the gorgeous Ellen LaVon, who... like, is now, I believe, is a great music star, if you've heard of her, used to live, like, two levels above me.
5: There you like, go. Did you hang out with her on the weekend and stuff? Or?
8: No.
5: You should have just said yes. You should have just claimed it.
8: You know, I should have been like, yeah, we're besties, you know? We message every time she replied to me. And
5: yeah,
8: blah, blah,
5: exactly.
8: Blah. But really, she left me on red.
5: Literally. And then she comes back and she says, actually, no, we weren't. No, that's so good. And do you think that played a role in, like, I guess you being so, I guess being so open to, like, everyone and people's, I guess, differences, for lack of a better term?
8: Yeah, I would say yes. And, like, I feel like the more I get older as well, the more it's just, like, I don't care what you think of me, Eva.
5: Mm.
8: And I think, like, that could have played a part.
5: Yeah, definitely.
8: But also I feel like high school would have also, like, really helped with that.
5: And what do you mean? Like, what happened in high school?
8: There's just, like, a lot of people. Like, I remember, like, one time you randomly asked me, like, if I had any, like, inspirations or inspirational people in my life, blah, blah, blah. And, like, people, like, the people they would bring in to do the little, like, Indigenous workshops,
5: yeah.
8: Like, seeing how, like, confident they were to, like, come in and, like,
5: yeah,
8: help everybody in the school that was Indigenous and, like, Torres Strait Islander, like, improve, like, their language of, like, public speaking and, like, the way of life and all
5: even
8: the little
5: just, like,
8: excursions.
5: Classes and, yeah, like, standard assessments and stuff, right?
8: And, like, we went to the same high school.
5: Yeah.
8: And you would know, like, you can have some teachers that would, like, they're there to do their job.
5: Yeah.
8: But then you have some teachers that are, like, they want to spend that time with you and they want to, like, help you develop you and...
5: Yeah.
8: It's, yeah, people like that.
5: And having that, as you said, that I can't remember who, I think it was Weave, maybe, that company that ran that, basically some support workers would come into school, I think, once a week, and we'd all skip our classes. It would, no matter what year you were in, you'd skip your class and go to this Aboriginal,
8: yeah,
5: class and talk about how's school going, how's studying going, are you doing your assessments, blah, blah, blah, blah. And it really was helpful, not only for, as I said, for class, but also for just camaraderie. As I said, like, you and I became good friends, and a bunch of other people in the school who we might not have even known were Aboriginal came to the class. And we're like, oh, hello, how, yeah, you going? So it was good to have that inclusivity there as well. Now, tell me about school. Did that play a big part in becoming who you are today, or was it sort of go to school, go home?
8: There was, like, a few moments where I'd say it would have helped. Like I said, like, the teachers were great and stuff, especially, like my drama teacher, who was also my year advisor by,
5: right,
8: year 12. Not sure if we can say the name, but Mr. Joe.
5: I think you can, yeah, it's fine.
8: But, you know, you don't want to single people out and stuff.
5: No, you definitely do. Everyone's got a favourite teacher.
8: Because I also remember, like, in year 12, at the end of it, he gave everybody, like specific cards, like, that all had different,
5: right,
8: like, front covers, and then he wrote, like, a beautiful message inside, and then gave us,
5: lovely,
8: all baby animals to represent ourselves.
5: Baby animals.
8: And
5: what was yours? I would have been furious if he gave me anything other than, like, a gazelle.
8: Well, you know colour swatches?
5: Yeah.
8: So my front cover was, like, different colour swatches, and,
5: okay,
8: at the bottom in little writing goes, I know. Does everybody else
5: know? Oh, my God, shut up. That is so Mr. Job, though. That's crazy.
8: And then mine was, like, a baby hippo. And,
5: okay,
8: it was meant to represent, like, being, like, part of a family. And,
5: okay,
8: you're the one that looks after everybody. And,
5: right, yes, yes. Because you're the older sibling, right?
8: Yeah.
5: Yeah, fair enough. Well, I mean, the colour swatches is hilarious.
8: Yeah, well, I thought it was funny, but I was like,
5: oh. Basically saying, I know you're gay, but does everyone else know? And, like, putting it in a card form is insane. And you're like, year 12 graduation as well?
8: Yeah, pretty
5: That's
8: much,
5: so
8: yeah.
5: That's so funny. Mr. Job was always so, like, quirky like that, though, so that kind of makes sense.
8: But he's also, like, so open to, like, everybody's cultures and, like, their way of being brought up in life by, like, their family values and stuff. And
5: yeah,
8: he always, like, tiptoed around certain things to, like, make sure that you felt safe.
5: Yeah. So did everyone else know? Were you out by then, or...?
8: I'm pretty sure, like... There was a bunch of us in our friends group that,
5: yeah,
8: that knew, like, you were gay and,
5: yeah,
8: or you liked girls, or, you know, you a bi or you a pan or...
0: People usually make huge assumptions anyway. And I don't necessarily think that that, like, influences anyone. Like, you know, when you, I guess we get bullied for being gay when you're your kid. Not everyone does, but when people do, I always wondered if that bullying sort of makes you think, like, hold on, am I gay? And you know, you like, and then you start to look into it, and then you like end up being gay. You know what I mean? Like, is it a sort of, I guess, a snowball effect to becoming gay, or like, it's not a question for you to answer by any means.
8: Oh no,
0: just philosophical thinking, I think.
8: It's very interesting to think about, and I guess like for certain people that could be the case. In like a case for myself, like, I kind of knew at a younger age anyways.
0: Right.
8: Like, like you're 8 maybe. Yeah. Like specifically, like, okay, I am gonna, you know, gay.
0: Yeah, fair
8: enough. But along the lines of that, like, there was so many in our friends group that were, like, either straight or gay or bi or pan. Yeah. Like I was saying before, where we were, like, there was just 12 of us that were just a group of friends by the end of year 12.
0: Yeah, lovely.
8: And nobody cared.
0: Was there a specific... I've been doing this on all the episodes. I've been calling it a gay awakening. Was there a particular moment, whether it be a serious moment or a fun moment, that you sort of realized that you were gay? Because, I mean, I've had a couple of, like, there was a couple of moments that I can think of, like watching Ricky Martin on Rage back in, I'm not even going to say what year it was, but years ago, or like walking through like the underwear aisle at David Jones and seeing all the torsos with some Y fronts on, you know what I mean? Like, was there anything like that that you thought, you know what, I kind of like that?
8: I'm actually not too sure, to be fair with you. I've just known from, like, a young age, like my nan used to put on, like, her little cassette tapes.
0: Yeah.
8: And, like, she would play, like, the Time Warp and, like, On the Wings of a Snow White Dove and all this stuff. And, like...
0: What's that one from?
8: You know what? I could not tell you off the top of my head.
0: You know the words, right?
8: I know the words. it's very country as well. Like, and I would, like, dance, or, like, when Beyonce would, like, release a new song, I'd, like, learn the dance moves, and, like, my auntie and stuff, like, when I, like, because I told my auntie first that I was gay.
0: Right.
8: Oh, I told her I was bi. But,
0: we all do. It's a phase, I think. Yeah. I think it's, you go through bi, and then you're, like, actually, no.
8: And she's, like, that's okay, we already knew that you liked guys. And I was, like, okay.
0: Yeah. Well, that's it, because, I mean, I think maybe that is a generic thing, that making dances, or not even making dances, learning dances and watching things on repeat. Like, I mean, obviously straight guys are dancers as well, but it's something that I think parents or adults will look at and be like, oh, your kid's a bit fruity, you know? Yeah. It's just something to have some fun, right?
8: I kind of see it as, like, some people have the Barbie doll moments,
0: mm-hmm.
8: and then other people have, like, the like, I'm going to learn choreography moments. Do you know what I mean?
0: Yeah.
8: Or, like, I'm going to watch this live concert and, like, recreate what they do in the live concert.
0: Yeah, so fun. And you know what? That's always so fun. Like, making it, you really think that you can do it, and you can really make it look like it was the Super Bowl. And then you go and perform it to your family, and they were like, that was atrocious, but good job. And they're clapping you along.
8: You know, they're just talking late at night when you've gone to bed, like, I hope they don't do it again.
0: Oh, gosh. What did culture look like for you growing up? I mean, obviously, you grew up in a very multicultural area in terms of the building, but also in terms of the actual, what's it called, suburb, and even just Sydney period, I think. But did, like, Aboriginal culture feature a lot in your childhood, or not so much until you were a bit older?
8: Most of the time when Indigenous culture, like, came to part, was, like, things that, like, my nan would say, like, because my nan actually lived a level underneath me in my
0: Lovely.
8: Building, so we're really close to each other, and, like, you know, with my family and whatnot. So just things that she would say about, like, people back in Perth or Bathurst or Newcastle or, like, wherever the family was at the time. And mainly, like, all the stuff that we got to do at school, really.
0: Mm. Like, but that's what it's about, sharing stories, right? And that's clearly what your nan was doing, was sharing stories with you. I would assume with the purpose of you then passing it on to your kids or the next generation, I should say.
8: Yeah.
0: Did you ever go back home to where you're from and, like, say hello and meet everyone out there?
8: So, recently I haven't.
0: Okay.
8: And I don't remember if I have been, if I was younger.
0: When you were younger, yeah. Because you said Burke, right?
8: Yeah, like...
0: That way? Yeah, yeah, fair enough. Well, it's a nice area. You should definitely go. I've been out there a couple times.
8: I want to. We've unfortunately had, like, a few passings in the family in April.
0: Oh, sorry.
8: And so, like, there was one just recently, but... you know how it gets sometimes. It's just like if you're working and stuff and you see like, say like my auntie went up, I was like, oh, I could have gone with her. Yeah. But I was like.
0: Is your nan still with us?
8: Not, unfortunately.
0: Oh, I'm sorry. No, yeah, I was going to say you should ask her basically what everyone's name is, get the family. I mean, your auntie probably knows as well. Because what my mum did a couple of years ago, was literally drew this whole huge family tree. And I mean, luckily for me, most of my family lives in Sydney. But I've got heaps around New South Wales and also in Queensland as well, especially my dad's side. So knowing where everyone's from and just going out there and saying hi. And look, I mean, it's so awkward when you, especially when I was younger, I'd be like, I don't know any of these people. And I'd be like, oh, I'm your uncle this and I'm your auntie that. But it's so I guess it fills your heart to know you've got so many family all over the place. And even now, like these people that I've met once or twice, they're like, come and stay for a weekend or something. And I'm like, I don't even know you that well. But it's just because it's family, right?
8: Yeah. Well, my mum also for the past couple of years has done a family tree as well. Oh, so it's funny that your mum has done that too.
0: Yeah. It must be the time of family.
8: Because I've also like told you previously that like we're kind of like similar in a way and like, like people that I would look up to was like because you were in higher, like level I was than me,
0: 1 year, 2 years higher.
8: Yeah, so like you were also someone that I kind of looked up to because like obviously like you were gay and in like the same high school and
0: I wasn't gay in high school. I'm kidding. I'm joking.
8: I knew. Did everybody else? Yeah,
0: literally. That's gonna be the line of the podcast.
8: But you also getting to experience like different things with like culture from school events, from Weave with Rebecca Torrance and like that's everyone
0: right,
8: like that.
0: Because I used to host like NAIDOC days and stuff, right? Yeah, and then I ended up being school captain and they got me to do everything. It was ridiculous.
8: They always do.
0: They always do.
8: And do you know what? That's why in primary school, I made a gorgeous sign and it said, vote me number 5.
0: Number 5?
8: Yeah, so you could be on the council instead of being in the top 2 ranks. See? That's where they get you.
0: Fair enough. Did you see any, like, while you were in school, did you see any, like, major challenges around being either Aboriginal or being gay? Was there any, like, bullying or anything like that, or were you sort of doing your own thing? As you said, you had a big group of 12, so I assume people just left you guys alone. Or
8: I feel like in the younger years it doesn't like matter who you are, like you can believe you're like in quotations popular or whatever, but you're still gonna have like some sort of doubt or someone talking about you or like many factors. Do you know what I mean? It doesn't matter like what culture you are or anything. But there are people that like would be like, oh, well, why do you get to get out of class and go to this?
0: Yeah, for sure.
8: I don't know if you got that as well.
0: Yeah, definitely. It's annoying. I was like, well, I don't know. I just get to go to it. Shut up.
8: Yeah.
0: Just get out of English. I was like, shut up. In primary school, I got bullied and I was a little bit upset about it. It used to really get to me. And then in high school, I was like, I don't really care. Like, I'm so fine. But anyway, how did you sort of navigate that? Were you just like, cool, see you later? That's very Kane Wallace. Is very.
8: I'm honestly a lot of the time not phased, as you know. So I just like go on with like my life, and I'm like, okay, well, that's good if you believe that you feel that way about
0: exactly
8: me.
0: Right.
8: It's like, I hope you have a good day. Like,
0: well, you did start your, I guess, journey for lack of a better word, into a deeper dive into culture by working here at Koori Radio.
8: Yeah, which was, it's a very funny story because, like, we were on an Indigenous camp, I believe, with Weave that organised it.
0: Yeah.
8: And Jody, who used to work here and also, I believe, ran
0: Young, Black and Deadly. I think so.
8: Hired me from a small little game that we played one night on camp where, like, you would interview people, but somebody would be behind you and they would be your hands.
0: Right.
8: And you had your hands behind your back.
0: And like, then she offered you the job.
8: She's like, oh, you're really, like, great with speaking and, like interviewing people with your who, what, when, where, why, blah, blah, blah. Like, would you be interested in this? Like, can I get your email?
0: Yeah.
8: And I was like, yeah, sure. Like,
0: that's so good. So you would have done, obviously, Young, Black and Deadly, which back then was a 2-hour drive show, I'm pretty sure, from like 4 to 6, I think.
8: Yeah. So lucky for me, I had a free period and I got on that bus and I came straight here on a Wednesday. And I was like, hello, you're listening to Koori Radio 93.7 FM, Young, Black and Deadly with Kane.
0: Exactly. If you remember that that voice, that is she. No, that's so good. Did you love it? Like, how many years did you do it for?
8: I did it from year 10. So what, 10, 11, 12. So 4 years I would have done it because like a year or a year and a half out of school.
0: Yeah, good. And amazing time.
8: Yeah, I loved it. Like, there were so many fun things. Like, as you would know, like, you always get opportunities here with, like, interviewing, like, a certain person or going out and, like, setting up in the van for, like, Yarbin or, like, and then getting to interview random people or... Like, so I remember, like, one time I almost got to interview Salt and Pepper and then they didn't even come into the venue. And I was
0: Salt
8: like,
0: and Pepper, that's amazing. Oh,
8: I would have loved it so much.
0: See, my highlight was definitely, like, Isaiah Firebrace or Jessica Malvoy. And you're like, Salt and Pepper were going to be on my show. That's so good. I wish I got Salt and Pepper.
8: Well, I did get to interview, I believe, like... Oh, it was an AFL player, but obviously I'm not sporty or anything.
0: Yeah, right.
8: So but I'm sure someone out there would appreciate that I got to interview a sports player.
0: Yeah, Curry Radio gets to interview everyone. I did Ian Roberts. I didn't do him. Oh, my God. I interviewed him. I don't know if you know Ian Roberts. He was the first gay footballer. And he came in, and he was this huge, burly guy. And I was like, holy Jesus. And mind you, I was like probably 16 or 17 at the time. And I was actually like, yeah, I'm definitely gay.
8: So that was an awakening again for you.
0: That was another awakening. Yeah, I hope he doesn't hear. That was gonna be so embarrassing. Anyway, all right, let's push on. We're not running out of time by any means. We got no limits on time. It's a podcast, but I do want to push on. Let's talk about what you said at the start. You said, "Hi, I'm Karma Bites."
8: Yes.
0: Well, you said Kay Walls, but also Karma Bites. That's obviously your drag name. Where did it come from? What's the story behind it? Because everyone's got a story behind their drag name, right?
8: Yeah, so it wasn't my original name. Mm-hmm. My original name was Jolene Germaine.
0: Jolene Germaine.
8: Because growing up, do you remember Franklin's?
0: Yeah, the shop. Yeah.
8: So, like, we would go into Franklin's because, like, you know, everyone would shop there at the time. And exactly. Now it's Woolworths and
0: now Aldi's and blah, blah, blah. Yeah.
8: But Jolene would come on. And my mum's name is Shailene.
0: Oh, the song
8: so
0: Jolene.
8: So I would sing Shailene.
0: Right.
8: Instead of Jolene. And so I was like, you know what? I was like, let me pick that because it like has something to it.
0: Meaning, yeah.
8: And then I was like, what goes with it? And I was like, Germaine. Like,
0: fair enough.
8: Like,
0: I like it.
8: Just because it's like Jolene, Germaine. Like, kind of goes into each other. And then someone told me it sounds like a girl that would walk on the streets name.
0: Girl that would walk on the streets name. What does that even mean?
8: Like a hooker name.
0: Oh, right. Okay.
8: So.
0: Fair.
8: Like a night walk.
0: Yeah.
8: A night walker.
0: Yeah, a lady of the night.
8: Yes. So I was like, oh, okay. And then an indigenous drag queen called Striker Pose was like, oh, you should be like Karma something.
0: Mm-hmm.
8: And so we came up with like Karma Bites.
0: Yeah.
8: And I was like, oh, yeah, I like that.
0: Because I think that. From what I understand, most, if not all, drag queen names are some sort of, like, double entendre or play on words as opposed to having some background meaning like you were just trying to say with Jolene. So was that a conversation that you had with the other drag queen?
8: Yeah. So, like, most of them have, like, a double entendre or, like, some sort of meaning.
0: Yeah.
8: And, like, people always say, like, oh, it's, like, the first street that you lived on and the name of your pet is your drag name.
0: Right. Yes, I have heard that.
8: Whatnot.
0: But that's always stupid. Mine's like, Beecham Max or something like that. Max Beecham or something, which is lame.
8: Drag King.
0: Drag King. Shut up! You did not just say that. That's crazy to me. Did you have, I think you might have just mentioned her, a drag mum, as they say, mother? Drag mother? Is that the term?
8: Yeah. So some people have drag families.
0: Right.
8: Some people have mothers, some don't. It's like, it's very minimal in Sydney.
0: Oh, okay.
8: But I have a gorgeous drag mother, Coco Jumbo.
0: Love Coco.
8: Like the song, like Coco Jambo.
0: Yeah. She was on RuPaul's Drag Race. I think season one, wasn't she?
8: Yeah. Down Under season one.
0: Down Under season one.
8: Stream on Stan.
0: Okay, the shout out. She's amazing. So have you known her for a while?
8: Yes. I've known her since like I've been going out and she's an inspiration drag wise because like she's one person like when I was going out when I was like 19 I know a bit late going out at 19 still in like high school I would go out and like I would always love dancing as I said earlier and I was like I would love to be a backup dancer for someone, blah, blah, blah, blah.
0: Yeah.
8: But then I was like, oh, like, I'm not, like, a skinny, like, masculine person, like, the dancers that they have.
0: And this was, like, 10 years ago when that was a big rage. These days, you could be any size.
8: Yeah, you can be anything now.
0: Exactly.
8: But it was, like, very strict in the ways of, like, being on that stage back then, I would say. And, like, the hazing that some of the, like, baby queens would get,
0: really?
8: I guess.
0: I didn't know they did hazing. We won't talk about that because you'll get someone in trouble.
8: And what's it called? Like, Coco was like the big girl that you would see, in a nice way. Like everyone else was like really thin and like sticky, and she's someone that like had a bit of meat on her, and like she was up there doing her thing
0: and she ran with it.
8: Yeah, and like she just had this confidence about her, and I was like, I like that.
0: Yeah, I was so good.
8: I like that. I want to do stuff like that. Like,
0: lovely.
8: Yeah,
0: I love that. And she still like, I guess, mentors you now.
8: I get outfits from her when she's
0: beautiful.
8: And I was like, yeah, give me those drag, that drag race outfit. Come on. I was like, you done with that?
0: No. Yeah, exactly. You're like, hey, can I borrow that one? Do you remember your first ever drag performance?
8: So my first ever drag performance was a Pink song.
0: Okay.
8: Slut Like You.
0: Right. I don't think I've heard that one.
8: It's pretty cab. You would love it. Sure. But I remember like, I had a few drinks because I was very nervous.
0: Okay, yeah, fair.
8: And I went to step off the stage because there's a line called Sitting With My Friends.
0: Okay. Please don't tell me you fell.
8: I fell. And I just turned it into like a dance move.
0: Period.
8: And then I got back onto the stage, which is literally just a step.
0: Yeah.
8: Really, it's just a step onto the floor. Yeah. So whatever. And I ended up winning that night somehow.
0: Oh, well, they probably felt sorry for it. No, I'm kidding. Do you know what?
8: And so good that they did, because I won.
0: Exactly,
8: yeah,
0: right.
8: Give me that money.
0: What did you win? Was this like because in Sydney, a lot of places do like drag for dollars or drag for, what's the other
8: cash
0: one?
8: For queens.
0: Cash for queens and whatever. So did you win money or?
8: So I got $200 for getting first place.
0: Nice.
8: And I still got that little envelope.
0: Oh my God, stop, you don't.
8: I do.
0: Did you spend the whole $100 then and there?
8: Yeah, no.
0: I
8: spent it somewhere, obviously.
0: Yeah, for sure.
8: But that was many moons ago when I was 19. I'm 31, like, soon.
0: Yeah,
8: so.
0: Exactly. Fair enough. Do you think that your drag persona, Karma Bites, is different in any way to Kane Wallace, or are they similar personalities?
8: I feel like you would say they're similar, but also different in a way.
0: Yeah, I probably would say that. But what do you say?
8: I would say, like, Karma's more like, I'll sit there and talk to you.
0: Yeah.
8: Rather than like Kane being like, if I'm at work, I want to get the work done and I can talk to you when I'm done.
0: Yeah.
8: Like,
0: yeah, fair enough.
8: But like Karma's more like, oh, you want to tell me about your dead dog? Sure, I'll sit here for five minutes and give you some attention.
0: Karma's
8: like
0: more consoling.
8: Do you know what I mean? Like,
0: yeah, that's good.
8: Go on, tell me, girl.
0: Karma probably loves to sit in the smoker's alley, doesn't she?
8: Yeah, she'll sit in the smoker's room and like sip on her vodka cranberry and
0: vodka cranberry,
8: and let you talk to her and whatnot.
0: Oh goodness, fair enough. One thing that Karma Bites has created that I personally do love is an event called Sunday Shenanigans at Universal on Oxford Street in Sydney. Basically, on a Sunday night, you more or less let any queen that wants to get up and do a performance right? So how did that all become about?
8: Well, with like COVID coming about, unfortunately for many people, there was the whole sit down coming back into.
0: I actually kind of like that, I won't lie. I love sitting down.
8: Do you know what? I loved COVID so much.
0: Not having to push through the crowd to get to see, or like jump over people to see the stage. I could just sit down and relax. It was great.
8: People hated it for, you know, their own reasons. Yeah. But like, it was so good to just have people sit there and like, you didn't have to try and weave through people being like, I'm so sorry, I've got to try and get to what I need to do for work.
0: Yeah,
8: or,
0: literally. But yeah, so through COVID,
8: we had the opportunity to have a fair day, as you would know, is a great lead up to Mardi Gras.
0: Yeah.
8: And so we did a whole day at Fair Day for Universal in drag, LeBeau and myself.
0: Mm-hmm.
8: And then we were like, prior to that, we were like, hey, can we perform at Universal afterwards? Because we've got nothing on a Sunday.
0: Yeah. Because Fair Day's always on a Sunday in Sydney.
8: Yeah.
0: Yeah.
8: And the gorgeous Johnny and Dylan at Universal said yes. Shout out to them for giving us the opportunity. And long story short, we started on drink tickets and now we're there. And it's almost in 6 years.
0: Yeah.
8: We've been there doing Sunday Shenanigans.
0: How did you come up with like the name and the concept of basically letting anyone get up and, not anyone, but drag performers get up and do a number?
8: There used to be this gorgeous event on a Sunday, ironically, at Stonewall Hotel, which is no longer there on Oxford Street.
0: Yeah.
8: But they have moved. which they're a beautiful venue, beautiful people. They used to have Polly's Follies with Polly Petri.
0: Okay.
8: And so, like, young, like, queens that inspired to, like, build their way up on Ox Street would start there. And
0: yeah.
8: It would be, like, three rounds of shows, and then you do, like, a gorgeous group show. That would be drag tag, where, like, one person starts off the song and then gets off the stage, and the next one comes on to do the next bit of lines.
0: Yeah.
8: And Polly, like, started, like, coming down in her health. Like, she's still fine now.
0: Right, okay.
8: But, like, not enough to be, like, performance-wise.
0: Yeah, yeah.
8: In the heels and heavy makeup and wigs.
0: It's
8: and,
0: a lot.
8: Yeah. It's a lot of layers and stuff.
0: So you took over, essentially.
8: And I wouldn't say took over, because no one could replace her. Do you know what I mean? She's an icon.
0: No, for sure.
8: And stuff. Like, she was at Hall of Fame for the Diva Awards, which are, like, a Sydney award night for drag queens and performers. She was, like, Hall of Fame in 1999 and stuff like that. So she's very influential.
0: Yeah.
8: And so I was like, well, I want people to be able to do shows on the stage that wouldn't get an opportunity anymore.
0: Yeah.
8: Without, like, having to be judged by, like, an applause night to win money.
0: Yeah.
8: I was like, I know that we're not offering much but drink cards, but, like, let's open it up to people and, like, see how they go. And it's not just, like, drag queens, drag kings, anyone with a queer element to the performance. So if you want to sing, like, we used to have someone come in by the name Penelope Pettigrew. And
0: isn't that a Harry Potter character?
8: No.
0: Yeah, Pettigrew.
8: Peter Pettigrew is. Yeah, yeah. Yeah.
0: She's just Penelope, so she's his sister.
8: Yeah.
0: Fair enough. Love it. What did she do?
8: So she would come in and sing, and it was just like a random night. She was there, and we're like,
0: oh, I know who she is. She was like the good singer, and she was professional.
8: Yeah.
0: Yes, yes, yeah. I didn't know that was her last name. That's crazy.
8: And fun story, she was recently on X Factor.
0: Oh, no way. There you go.
8: Oh, no, The Voice.
0: The Voice.
8: The Voice, you know, you put up your fingers.
0: Yeah, literally. That's so good. So she came in, she was just a professional singer, would come in, do a number and get down. She was a fag hag, if you will.
8: Yeah, and she's my favourite.
0: She's your favourite.
8: I'll say it right here, right now.
0: Fair enough. Drag tag, super quickly, is the most chaotic thing I think I've ever seen in my life, and I absolutely adore it. You, as you said, you sort of brush past it. You're like, oh, one queen comes on, they stand off, the next one comes on. It's literally line for line, queen for queen. It's insane. And there's, like, sometimes there was up to, like, what, 20 queens on the stage with you doing this?
8: Yeah,
0: it was so crazy. But you just make it work, and that's what drag queens do, I guess.
8: I think... And that's what makes drag tag work.
0: Yeah.
8: Is the chaos of it all.
0: Yeah.
8: And, like, if you have five, it's fine. If you have 20, you're having a good time. You know what I mean? Like, the less work you have to do.
0: Yeah, true. Fair enough.
8: The more you can stand there and watch them have the time of their life to see if they know the words
0: or not. Literally. I was going to say, because how do they all know the words?
8: Well, thankfully, we do the same either one or two songs.
0: They know to learn it.
8: On rotation. Well, you would think that they would learn it, but
0: queens are lazy.
8: Some girls would come up to me and be like, you know that drag tag song? I'd be like, yeah, girl. And they'll be like, yeah, I still don't know the words. And I'm like, it's fine. Just do a little jig.
0: Yeah, exactly. Just get up there, dance, and put your... Is it... What is it? Like, watermelon? Is that what they say?
8: Yeah, watermelon.
0: That would have been good. So you've worked in nightlife for a couple of years now. You also do lighting for Universal as well. Is that right?
8: Yeah. So I do the stage management and lighting down at Universal as well on Oxford Street. And I've been there for 11 years. I started off as a glassy.
0: 11 years?
8: Yeah.
0: That's crazy. Well, that would have been like when you were 18. 19.
8: Yeah, 19.
0: You got straight into it.
8: Yeah.
0: I didn't know that. There you go. You started off as a glassy, worked your way up into the lighting department. Now you're head of lighting or what?
8: No, definitely not. I would never take on that role. The people that are like head of lighting and sound, like, Dave Stevenson, who's also Indigenous.
0: Oh, yeah.
8: And, like, Jimmy, who does our audio. They're good at what they do, and I would never, like, step on their toes.
0: Yeah.
8: To...
0: But you still do a great job, and you love it as well. So you work there, what, three, four times a week, or...?
8: So I'm there four days a week. There Wednesday, Friday, Saturday, Sunday.
0: Okay.
8: And I used to do the lights and perform on Sunday.
0: Oh, gosh.
8: And now we have my gorgeous friend Jenna Fluid, who is doing lighting there and is also a manager now. She's great.
0: That must be terrible for your sleep cycle. Because you're working until, like, the other day you told me you started at 10 in the morning and, sorry, not 10 in the morning, 10 at night.
8: Oh, yeah. I was like,
0: if you start at 10 at night, what time do you finish? 4, 5, 6.
8: Well, like, say for like last night, for example, I finished at 12 and I started at like 10. But like, you know, you try to like make up things. You're like, well, what can I do beforehand?
0: Yeah.
8: So I went to like trivia to watch Coco and
0: yeah, right.
8: I was like, let me like make a little like day out of it. So I do that every Wednesday. Then you got like Fridays and Saturdays where I also start at like 10 p.m. and like I'll finish at 12 on a Friday, but I'll finish at 2 a.m. on a Saturday.
0: Yeah, right.
8: And it just, so it just depends on the shows.
0: And then how long do you sleep in the day? Like all day or just?
8: Fun story. Having a bad sleep cycle, you can sleep for really
0: forever.
8: Less hours or really long hours.
0: Yeah. You know what? I actually do, I think, work better on like a 6 hour sleep than an 8 hour sleep. I feel like if I have a 5-6 hours, I'm like, I'm actually kind of energetic now, but 8-9, I'm so lethargic all day.
8: Like, I won't lie. I think last night I slept for like 4 hours.
0: Yeah, fair enough. What are some of the, I guess, negative or like harder parts of working nightlife? Because you've obviously got to deal with drunk people. I mean, sometimes it's me, but you've got to deal with some drunk people or some people that have different personalities, let's say, when they are drunk. Is there any, like, do you just call security straight away or do you try and defuse it then and there?
8: Luckily for me, I don't have to deal with many people.
0: But when you're in drag, no?
8: Oh, yeah, definitely when you're in drag. You say some choice words to them in a nice way sometimes, but then, you know, a chance is a chance. And if you break that chance, I've got to get security. Do you know what I mean?
0: Like, yeah, fair.
8: And I've got a microphone and you don't.
0: Literally.
8: So it's my word against yours.
0: Do you ever get something that I've found that I've seen a couple of times, and I don't know how often it happens, is like straight people being like obsessed with drag queens and wanting to do this and wanting to, it's like I've seen a straight guy like want to look under their skirt and stuff before, and I'm like, dude, what are you doing?
8: Or like they like try to get like real close or try and touch you.
0: Yeah.
8: And like I think Charisma Bell said it to me amazingly one time, and it's like with the big hair and the big makeup and like the shiny outfits, or like for some people might be like skimpy outfits depending on like the performance. Like if you're being Beyonce, I guess, or Shakira, I guess you're in a skirt and a bra, like,
0: yeah,
8: do you know what I mean? So like Charisma said, they see it as you're an object.
0: Yeah,
8: because what they know is from what they've seen online late at night when they're doing their personal businesses,
0: yeah, right,
8: and stuff, and so they see that image and you're similar to that image,
0: yeah,
8: and so they're like, I like that because I've seen that from that video.
0: Yeah, okay, that's still crazy though. Like more so that, like, I mean, not that they watch it, but like that they feel the need or feel the right to go up and get, as you said, get so close and get so touchy and do whatever you do. Because as I said, I've seen some straight drunk, I mean, I think they're straight anyway, drunk guys literally like try and lift skirts and stuff and be like, oh, what's under there? And I'm like, you don't ask that. That's so rude. Like, leaving them alone.
8: Well, also a lot of the time, it's not like fetishized, like I was saying. So it's also like they're doing it for the fun.
0: Yeah, actually.
8: Of trying to do it, being like, oh yeah, what's under there?
0: Yeah. Or their boys are watching, yeah, and it's like a laugh.
8: Oh, look at that over there. Like, look at that freak.
0: That's so rude. Anyway, so you just push them away and then call security if they don't take the chance, as you said?
8: Yeah, you just don't, like I said, you just don't care about them because it's like, it's your venue, you're there every week. Like,
0: yeah, exactly.
8: This is meant to be like a safe place, not just for like queer people, but like straight people as well.
0: Yeah.
8: And like, you even get like, along the same lines, like, girls that could be straight, could be pan, like, yeah, all over, that also get the same treatment sometimes, I guess. And so you stand up for them, or they try to touch your hair.
0: Yeah.
8: And they're like, I like your hair. And you're like, baby girl, don't touch the hair. It's like $500.
0: But
8: like,
0: what about outside of the venue? Because inside the venue, obviously you can call security, you can call whatever. I've heard some stories of queens walking home after an event or walking home after work or whatever, still in full makeup, or sometimes the wig comes off and they've just got full makeup and their normal hair. Is like, does that happen more so than not so? Or is that anything you've ever had to deal with?
8: I personally haven't had any of that so far because I get ready at and like leave from the venue with my makeup off.
0: Right, okay.
8: Just for like the convenience.
0: Yeah.
8: But there's many girls that have been like standing at the front of venues and people have like drove past and chucked eggs at them.
0: Really?
8: Yeah.
0: Gosh.
8: People like three weeks ago maybe, I was standing outside with Coco and Vibe outside of Universal, and like, I don't know what possessed them to, but there was this guy in a car that drove past and you can clearly see the girlfriend like crouched down in the passenger seat. Like, I don't know if, like, she was just hiding or she was embarrassed because of what he was going to do. Like, started heckling from the car.
0: God.
8: And then he, like, turned around the corner onto Riley Street.
0: Yeah.
8: And then did a U-turn and came back on the other side. Oh, and did God. And like the same thing, and we're just like, it's so stupid. Like,
0: yeah.
8: Why are you wasting gas money that's like so high at the moment? And then two, like, what are you really going to do? That's insane. Just yelling out.
0: Yeah,
8: like,
0: exactly. People are so weird. Anyway, I want to ask you about a pageant that you took place in. I think it's called a pageant. Miss First Nations.
8: Yeah.
0: How long ago was that? What was that all about?
8: So with Miss First Nations, that was in 2021 that I competed.
0: Okay.
8: And you had to sign this gorgeous form that was like, you know, where are you from? What's your name? What's your drag name? Yeah. Like all the normal questions you would get. And then there was this one question that's like, what do you hope to achieve from winning Miss First Nations?
0: And what did you write?
8: Or what do you want to get out of Miss First Nations? Because obviously not everyone's going to win. And I wrote along the lines of that. I want to prove, because I had been doing Sunday Shenanigans, so, like, that also helped with confidence for drag and stuff.
0: Yeah, for sure.
8: I was like, oh, well, being, like, white presenting, I want to prove that, like, it doesn't matter. Because, like, with drag, anyone can do drag.
0: Mm.
8: You can be, like, any culture, and this one's specifically for Indigenous people. And I want to, like, just show that. This is my talent.
0: Yeah.
8: I'm Indigenous, no matter, like, for Indigenous people. And I want to, like, just show that this is my talent.
0: Yeah.
8: I'm Indigenous, no matter, like, how much coffee's

0: very like go go go. I remember like one day we had to be up and in drag at 9 a.m.
1: Oh,
0: to do the photo shoot session.
1: Yeah,
0: which was also judged.
1: Oh yeah, of course.
0: And that was for like the new metro that was going into Melbourne because our season was filmed down in Melbourne.
1: Yeah,
0: not filmed. Like showcased. At the Malt Theatre in Melbourne for one of their festivals down there. And I walked away with Miss Photogenic, Miss Best and Fairest, and Miss Congeniality.
1: Nice.
0: And, like, for me, it's not about winning. Because, like I said, I went there just to be like, this is what I can do. Like,
1: yeah, for sure.
0: Blah, blah, blah. And I, like, I think the best part is that I sat there backstage getting ready with all the girls. And, like, if any of them needed help, like, I'd help them, like, put on their lash or...
1: Yeah, right.
0: I had, like, my friends there. So, like, with Raquel, she did all my wigs for the competition. So, like, Raquel would come in if I sent her a message and I'd be like, hey, can you help me, like, with this girl's wig?
1: Yeah, it's, right.
0: Like, it didn't travel safe. And
1: yeah. But that's what drag queens are all about, right? Helping each other and it's while it is a competition, it's also... You're all there for the same reason.
0: Yeah.
1: Yeah.
0: We're all there for the same thing. It's a sisterhood now. Like, I love... all those girls, I couldn't say anything bad about any of them. Like,
1: are you still in touch with them?
0: Yeah.
1: Yeah, that's so good.
0: Sometimes, like, they'll come to Sydney and I'm like, oh, you're here to perform, blah, blah,
1: yeah,
0: blah.
1: Literally. You're like, come do Sunday Shenanigans.
0: I'm at the Bearded Tit. I was like, come to Sunday Shenanigans after. Like,
1: so good. All right, so people, like, I guess the next generation or even this generation that's wanting to get into drag, what do you say to them? Do you just say, put on a wig and some lippy and give it a go, or...?
0: I would say good luck. No.
1: Only room here for one of us.
0: No, everyone, if you ask anyone inside the venue, they'll be like, don't do it. But I say, like, if you want to give it a go, that's your prerogative. Yeah. And, like, you get up there and you do your best.
1: Yeah.
0: I was like, I always say to people, because, like, some of the girls will come up to you on a Sunday because, like, you're hosting it and, like, helping run it. Or, like, they'll come up to, like, Victoria Mummy or LeBeau Fierce, who's also, like, co-hosts on... a Sunday at Sunday Shenanigans, and they'll be like, oh, like, what do you think I can improve on and stuff? And, like, we always just say the same thing. It's like, you might not have the best makeup, you might not have the best hair, you might not have, like, the best outfits, but, like, people like that.
1: Yeah.
0: People want to see you improve every week.
1: Yeah.
0: So, like, don't feel like you need to, like, stay at home and be like, I need to practice for 5 minutes a day on my eye or blah, blah, blah. Like, you can do that if you want, but, like, showing up pretty and stuff isn't going to give you the same experience as, like, going out and getting, like, that confidence from...
1: Yeah.
0: When you went from, like, the little ugly... little ugly duckling to the swan. Yeah. Like...
1: Love it.
0: Yeah.
1: That's some good advice. Thank you, Kane.
0: Well, thanks.
1: And thank you for being on Pride in Colour as well. Obviously, we're all here to celebrate Indigenous queer voices. And yours, while not one of the loudest, definitely one of the brightest. So thank you so much.
0: Well, thank you so much, Grant. It's been a hoot. And I'll leave you one last thing.
1: Yeah.
0: It was camp.
1: Thank you for listening to Pride in Colour and for being part of the conversation. If you'd like to share your thoughts on this episode or you know someone that we should speak to in the next series, we'd love to hear from you. You can hit us up at queerradio.com or on our socials, or you can just come into the office here in Redfern. Until next time, have a yarn and keep sharing stories because that's what's important.
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2: 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Come on, boy, everybody right here. Come on, let the spirit move. The spirit in the house tonight. Come on, y'all. We're going to send this one out to one of the

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2: Hello family, this is Quizzy Ryder from Gadigal Country, my adopted mob. 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

0: Hey, you mob. Want to get active and don't know where to start? Or maybe you fellas want to work up a sweat and have fun at the same time? Then come on down to Illawarra Tony Mundine Gym at the Block Redfern. 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

Yeah, ladies and gentlemen, this is John S. You're on Tilted Talk in Africa show, broadcasting live here every Sunday between the hours of 2 to 4 o'clock. What beautiful Sunday it is. Yes, is it beautiful? Yeah. Anyway, there you go. Let's just check it out with this one.

0: Yeah, what a lovely song there. Salificata with that beautiful, beautiful song on this very Sunday. Today happens to be, what? June 14. As we cruising through till 4 o'clock. If you just join us, make no mistake, we are into the Talk Africa show broadcasting live here every Sunday between the hours of 2 till 4 o'clock. Let us share this inspirational message. Folks, do not let your past failures stand on your way or defeat you. So simple. So always, you got it. Do what? Move forward. Let's move on. This is for Coca. Listen to the show. Coca is in Kogra. Mr. Coca.
1: Morning,

Alima, même si mes poches sont trouées, je suis toujours en veste et cravate. Je s'en fous, à chacun son problème.

Yeah, what a lovely, lovely Sunday it is. We're chilling out, as always. That's what I've been telling you. Sunday is the time to throw away all your problems. I was going to say something different. Yeah, throw away all your problems. Relax. Enjoy 2 hours of the best music. James sent me a message. Wanted to know how many African teams are competing in 2026 World Cup. I'll be coming to tell you very shortly, so don't go away. Still here till 4 o'clock. Inside 55 past the hour.

Yeah, what a good stuff. The beautiful. What a continent. What a voice. This is a great continent. Continent of Africa. James wanted to know how many Africa teams competing in the 2026 FIFA World Cup. Hey, brother, we are there. Everywhere. Continent. We are there. Yeah, Mr. James. They have got 10 African countries. Yes. 10 African countries competing in the 2026 FIFA World Cup across Canada, Mexico, you name it, and United States. Yes, so there you go. With the tournament extended to 48 teams, the Confederation of Africa Football Cup received 9 direct qualification slots. Anyway, we have 10 African countries, great African countries, competing in 2026 World Cup. Here are the teams, here are the countries. Algeria returning after 12 years absence. Beautiful country, Algeria. Cape Verde making their historic first ever World Cup appearance. Cape Verde, very small island. Cote d'Ivoire is in there, Ivory Coast. DR Congo returning to the tournament for the first time since 1974. Don't forget Egypt. We can't go past Egypt. And you can't go past Ghana. They are all in there. Morocco looking to build their historic semifinal run in 2022. Morocco did very well. Senegal is there. South Africa is in there, and Tunisia. So Africa, wherever you go, can find African teams are there. 10 Africa countries. So brother, that's why it is, Mr. James. But having said all this, 2026 FIFA World Cup, is a World Cup supposed to be what? To be celebrating of global football. But it's not. Even before the tournament reached full speed, it was engulfed in controversy. Crisis here and there. Yeah. Instead of uniting the world, it's dividing the world. Competition dividing the world. Division. Why? I can't understand. Now politics engulfed everything in this world. Everything politics. Politicking everywhere. Sports must be something different from politics at all. Different entity. But it's not nowadays. It's all politics, immigration problems, money, fairness, FIFA president. This is the guy. Most African countries, they're so upset. Gianni Infantino has faced accusation of abandoned football political neutrality. That's all. So there you go, brother. God, Africans are in there. The controversy. Even the best African referee was denied access to the World Cup. You know all this. So there you go, brother. Mr. James. Anyway, 10 African countries just began, so you don't know what is going to happen. I think they're going to do their best. They're going to do their best. 5 past the hour, let's move on. This is for Mr. Aduko. Mr. Aduko is in Barnstown. Listen to the show. Say, brother, I love the songs we play there. So, Mr. Aduko, this is it. Yeah.

Anyway, if you just join us, you're tuned to Talking Africa Show, broadcasting live here every Sunday between the hours of 2 to 4 o'clock. At any given time, if you want to have your say or have to something to contribute, here's the number for you, 9384-4000 is the number. Brothers have been asking for the number for long time. Now I'll give you the number. 9384-4000 is the number. Let's move on. Anyway, top best performing Africa countries in 2026, I'll be coming to tell you, according to the latest ranking, Ghana is moving and is moving very, very fast. Yes? How many times I've been telling you? The hopeless continent now becomes the continent of hope. And things are getting better. Yes, South Africa, things are happening at the moment. And it is true. So if you want to invest, this is the time for you, my brother. This is the time for you to do that. Yeah. Let's move on.

What a song. It is beautiful, isn't it? It's so beautiful. Inside 25 past the hour, as we cruising through till 4 o'clock. Talking Africa, you know we are here for. We keep you post on what is happening on Africa continent. And it is true, we have top 10 best performing Africa countries in 2026. According to the latest ranking. So I've been telling you all the time, Africa is changing. Africa is changing fast. And the old ways of measuring sources do not tell the full story anymore. Now they have found a new way of measuring the country sources. Instead of just looking at GDP or income levels, a new ranking is taking a wider view of how countries are actually performing on the ground. There you go. So things are changing. Continent of Africa. Yeah. Best 10 Africa countries at the moment. Yes, I've been telling you just now, Africa is changing fast. And the old ways of measuring sources do not tell the full story anymore. Instead of what? Looking at GDP, as already indicated, income levels, a new ranking is taking a wider view of how countries are actually performing on the ground. Africa best performing countries in 2026 are assessed across governance, influence, innovation, offering a more forward-looking picture of national strength. So there you go. Countries, no, South Africa taking the lead. South Africa ran first in Africa's 2026 performance index. Mauritius, small, doing very well. Mauritius climbed to second place. So there you go. All these countries are there. Then, can you believe Namibia, number 3? Namibia is ordered, so also there. Then Morocco, so there. Nigeria, Egypt, followed by what? Followed by Rwanda, then Ghana, Cote d'Ivoire, and the last, not the least, Kenya. So all there is all there. These are the top best Africa countries at the moment. That's what they're telling us. Yeah, that's what they're telling us. This is generally the African report. The index uses 24 indicators to measure how effectively states are governed, how much weight they can globally, and how prepared they are for what future through education, startups, and technology. So it's all there. So interesting to read. So all there. You can go and see. South Africa runs the first Africa's 2026 performance index, driven by strong scores in influence and innovation. The country maintains outsized diplomatic and cultural weight through its membership in the G20 and BRICS, alongside a deep academic and scientific ecosystem. They are all there. So you can see, even Mauritius, what I was saying, Mauritius come to the second, as I already indicated, reflecting its reputation as one of the Africa's most stable and business-friendly economies. That's why I'm just telling you, you have the means. Africa is for you. If you want to invest, head towards the continent and go invest in the continent over there, and you won't be disappointed. So it's all there.
It is all there, my brother. So why not? Let's move on. This is for Amina. This is the song

for the lovely song there, Bakudu Ashaka, there, East Africa second leg. Yes, between Russia and America, is it not? Putin versus Trump, East Africa's second largest economy, turns to where? Turns to Russia. And Trump is not very happy at all. Turned to Russia for $2 billion investment deals after fall out with the U.S. and African Union. So what do we expect? The fall off. You don't want me? I got to find somewhere else to go. It's all right. If you don't need me, fine. Somebody may need me. That's exactly what is happening in East Africa. But Trump is not very happy at all. Let's move on. We got 15 minutes. Curtis will come down in 15 minutes time. I'm sending this one to Jackson. Sorry, Jackson is in Summer Hill. This is the song. Mr. Jackson.

can tell me money is not money. Yes, Petala, ruining the world. Petala ruining the world at the moment. If you have Petala, what is Petala? That's money. Money is in control everywhere you go. Aliko Dangote. Yes, fortune climbs to what? To above 36.5 billion US dollars. He's Africa's richest man, I'm talking about. African richest man is now worth more than the economies of 33 African nations. What a wow. 36.5 billion, making the African richest man wealthier than the projected annual economic output. Petala good. Petala good. Yes, Petala coming on your way. Why not? Just grab it. So, Aliko, African richest man. There you go. Okay, the rise has been fueled by what? Growing value of the Dangote's petroleum refinery. Now valued at about 39.1 billion. So, there you go. We have trillionaire in the whole world. Yeah. Let us only concentrate on what is in the continent of Africa. That's what I want to know. Trillionaire is somewhere there. Fine, it's all good. But Aliko is Africa's richest man. Anyway, let's move on. This is for Mami Sewa. Mami Sewa, this is a song for you. This is Bounce Time. Listen to the show.

Yeah, folks, this is it. Thank you for listening. I'll be back next week to do it all again. Don't go away. Princess is in the house. Let me take you through another 2 hours or so. 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
5: 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I'm Paul McLeod, Jarrup and Jimba Monero.

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Do join him next Sunday between 2 and 4 p.m. Still on to the First Nation Radio. The time is 7 minutes past 4. 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

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Peace, love, and rhythm to you. This is Black Rhythms, where the sound of the diaspora comes alive. Today is Sunday, the 14th of June. My name is Funke, bringing you a journey through culture, spirit, and soul. So, yes, through the power of music. Today, I'll take you through Afrobeat to gospel, reggae to soulful grooves, and more of old schools. Here is your space to feel, reflect, and to connect. So, whenever you are, I know the Nigerians are getting ready for church right now. The Germans are just waking up, while in Australia, we are trying to cope with winter. So stay tuned. Let the rhythms carry you. Let the rhythms lift your spirit. This is Black Rhythms. I acknowledge traditional owners of the land on which I'm standing, broadcasting to you. I pay my respect to their elders, past, present, and future. Always was and always will be Aboriginal land.

Police, entitled Please, the music of Keith Daniel. He featured Angelique Kidjo in that track. I love to welcome you on board, those of you that are with me right now. Muriel, all the way from Ikere, Mrs. Ogidon, Akure, and then my Lord Mayor. And Aquafish Technique, ID Noble from Ifo, Ogun State. Ekabo Sori Etua. If you're just tuning in, you're listening to Black Redeems 93.7 FM. We are live with Deadly. We're bringing it so back into Sydney.

a great track by Harry Song. He sang that track in Pidgin language, a vibrant track, you'll say, entitled Samankwe. Before then, you enjoyed Ofishi from the same Harry Song. You also enjoyed Jeff Priest in his track Summer Adina. And also, I played the Banj song, his evergreen track, Mobolowo. If you are just tuning in, this is Black Rhythms, 93.7 FM to LND. It's 22 minutes before 5. Right now, let's go into a deeper place. I like to take you into a deeper place. Let me remind you of an evergreen song by Jimmy Cliff. The track that says, "Who feels it, knows it." That sounds a very simple line, but it carries so much truth. Because there are some pains, some fears, some struggles that no headline, no report, no outsider can fully understand except the people living it. And today, as we listen to this track, I want us to hold in our heart the families in Nigeria whose loved ones have been taken by bandits. You know, for many of us, it's news, but for them, it's a daily reality. Sleepless nights, unanswered questions, and a pain that can only be felt by them. So as this track plays, let it be more than music. Let it be empathy. Let it be a moment of reflection and a reminder that behind every story, there are real people, real families, and real hearts.

No woman, no cry. I wish I could say this to those mothers in Nigeria. And that was Jimmy Cliff's track entitled No Woman, No Cry. Before this track, you enjoyed Evie Edna's track, Message to the Youths. And this takes us to a few days ago, when the social media activist VDM, alongside his Rattle movement, led a protest in Abuja, Nigeria. And the demonstrations were centered around the abduction of school children and teachers, particularly in Oyo State, Ibadan, Nigeria, where dozens have remained in captivity up till now. So, VDM led the Nigerian youths to the streets demanding urgent government action against rising insecurity, that is, kidnapping, bandit attacks, and violence affecting communities and schools. For many youths, the rally is more than just protests. It is a voice of frustrations, a voice saying enough is enough. Nigerians are tired of hearing stories of children taken, families waiting, and answers not coming quickly enough. But at the same time, not everyone is comfortable with how these protests are unfolding. Some Nigerians are raising concerns that rallies like this, especially when emotions are high, could become sensitive or even escalate into unrest if not handled carefully. Because when pain, anger, and large crowd meet, things can shift quickly. So for many, the priority is ensuring that the call for justice doesn't turn into chaos. But at the heart of it all, one thing remains the same: those children and their families. Beyond the politics, beyond the protests, beyond the opinions, they are real lives waiting to be restored. I just pray those children will come back home safely.

All I'm saying, lingua franca. Exactly, Evienna. You have just nailed the problem in Nigeria. 1 kilometer makes another language. Maybe this is our problem because it's hard to understand each other. If an Igbo man wants to speak with Yoruba man, he has to speak English. Without speaking another person's language, we don't understand each other. Let me tell you that across Nigeria, so many voices are speaking, different tribes, different languages. But the struggle feels the same. Although 1 kilometer makes another language, but when it comes to insecurity, hardship, and the future, it becomes one common language. This is why both Yoruba, Igbo, Deltans, and every other tribe in Nigeria come together to fight injustice. And I pray that Nigeria will survive. Nigeria will remain one. Nigeria will not divide. The time is 5:30, and you're listening to Black Redeems on 93.7 FM 2 LND.

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1: Anansi Inwe featured a jacuzzi in that track entitled Kure Kure, a cultural song from South Africa. Far, far away. You're very right. Home is very, very far away. And it's very hard. Well, the new update, talking about South Africa, the new update about xenophobia.

Bobia is that the president of South Africa, Ramaphosa, has reached out to the president of Ghana, John Mahama. He apologized and expressed concern, as well as called for African unity and cooperation. Well, let's hope everything works well for good again between South Africa and other African countries. 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Gradually, I'm rounding off today's edition of Black Rhythms.

to shout out to Aquafish Techniques IDK at Ifo, Ogun State, Nigeria. Olga Ragoski in Germany. Muriel at Ikere Ekiti, Nigeria. Lord Mayo at Akure, Nigeria. Mama Mrs. Ogidon at Ikare, Nigeria.

Country Road, Take Me Home, the music of Toots and the Maytals. As we wrap up today's journey on Black Rhythms, we've moved through rhythm, reflection, and real life stories that touch the soul. From the truth in Jimmy Cliff's Who Feels It Knows It, reminding us that some pains is only truly understood by those living it, to the voices rising out of Nigeria, youth speaking up, families holding on, and a nation searching for answers in the face of insecurity and loss. We felt the energy, the concern, and the call for change, but also the reminder that even in struggles, there must be wisdom, there must be peace. And through it all, music remains that lingua franca, the one language that connects us, heals us, and carries our stories beyond borders. So to you, my listener today, wherever you are, stay grounded, stay uplifted, and remember, your voice matters, but so does how you use it. Thank you for staying tuned. Princess is gone. Good night. When will I see you again? Next week between 7 minutes past 4 till 6 p.m. Until then, good night.

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1: G'day, Troy Cassidaly here. 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

from the Indigenous Grown Studios in Sarasota, Florida. Welcome to Indigenous in Music. I'm your host, Larry Kay, from the Ho-Chunk Nation. Coming up in 30 minutes, from North Carolina, Andrew Saltz is in the house. He is the creator of Salty Dog. They have been enjoying the success of their latest self-titled album. You're going to like what they've put together for us, a nice mix of neo-psych funk rock to add to your music collection. He'll be stopping by to tell us all about it. So until then, let's get ready and start spinning you 2 hours of the best of tunes from our Indigenous musicians. I'm ready. You ready? Let's hook it up. Here's Andrew. Song for you. This is Salty Dog.

0: music from Salty Dog and Andrew Saltz, Song For You. He'll be in our spotlight in 25 minutes.
1: Writing a song for you.
0: All right, here we go. Music now from Sanupa. This is Culture Shock. I'm Larry K. We are indigenous in music.

That's brand new. Music from Dan Georges McKenzie. Be in the spotlight in a few weeks. Get him on the show. All right. Morgan Tony. I'm Larry Kaye.

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Hey, right now, if you want to get a hold of me anytime, feel free. Text me at the Indigenous Grown Studios Talking Text Line, 936-628-4837, 936-NATIVES. Hook us up. Let me know where you're at, what station you're listening to. Let's do it. All right, here's a knock-kneed, Summer Huntin'.

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Have you ever been over to our homepage, indigenousmusicandarts.org? Come on over there. We got a virtual art gallery. Come check it out. We're featuring right now Ellen Sillaboy. indigenousmusicandarts.org. Here's music now from Old Soul Rebel, One Day.

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We'll be right back with our guests, Salty Dog and Andrew Saltz. 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

0: Welcome to our Indigenous in Music Spotlight interview. I'm Larry Kay. Tonight, we welcome to the Indigenous Grown Studios from North Carolina. Andrew Saltz is in the house. He's the creator of Salty Dog. They have been enjoying the success of their latest self-titled album. You're going to like what they put together for us, a nice mix of neo-psych, funk rock to add to your collection. Ladies and gentlemen, let's welcome Mr. Andrew Saltz. How you doing, Andrew? How you doing tonight?
1: How's it going? Glad to be here.
0: Yes. How's North Carolina doing?
1: Oh, it's great, man. We are, I'm actually in Cherokee, North Carolina right now. I'm celebrating my birthday. It's tomorrow, April the 8th.
0: Sweet. Happy birthday.
1: Yeah, I'm enjoying it up here. It's really pretty up here.
0: Nice. Now, what's the music scene like?
1: Well, it's definitely growing. I'm from Cherokee, North Carolina. Okay. And then, have since lived pretty much kind of downward. So Hickory, North Carolina, and now in Cleveland, North Carolina. So the music community is really growing thriving. So I'm enjoying it.
0: Sure, sure. I listened to three of your albums today, and man, they are jamming. Good funk, too.
1: Yeah. Well, I really appreciate that, man.
0: Well, it's good to have you on the show. Why don't we start with a short introduction, and then we'll get right into the album. You can tell us all about it. So go right ahead, Andrew. Hit the stage.
1: My name is Andrew Saltz. Member of the Cherokee Indigenous Clan up here, Cherokee, North Carolina. Been playing with my band, Salty Dog, for the last 6 years. Like you said, we got some new music on the horizon that's coming out. So we are really excited, looking forward for that. I'm just happy to be here, man. Happy to be doing any kind of promotion for it. And, we've been going strong for a little while, but it's definitely something that has evolved for sure. And our sound has evolved. So anything that we can do to kind mm-hmm. of bring awareness to that, and then also the culture that we represent, man, would love it.
0: How long did this project take to get to vinyl?
1: Oh gosh. So that was a process. We were looking for the right, company to work with on that. And mm-hmm. Of course we had a budget and everything. And so we tried to find the different cost out there for how much it would be with different folks. But
0: right.
1: We ended up going with a company over in England. They're pretty good. They did a campaign for us, and so we released that. We knew that Destination Heartbreak, it was going to be out, but it wasn't going to be something that we kind of latched to, as far as like our sound and what we were trying to go for, because we were still evolving. So we wanted to do the campaign with the vinyls and see where it would go. And so now we're looking at doing probably a new campaign, but with the newer music too.
0: Right,
1: so
0: right now, what song is currently rocking the charts?
1: Probably I would say Chasing the Days off the new one.
0: Cool.
1: We have a lot of shows that we do around here where as soon as we play that song, people know it, people sing it, and they really gravitate towards it. So
0: sure. And you get them dancing too.
1: Yeah.
0: Oh yeah. And I hear you have some good news for us. Tell us all about it.
1: Yeah, so we got releasing this week. I know this will be a little bit delayed, but we have April the 8th for releasing on YouTube the new album, which is the deluxe version of the Salty Dog album. So what it is you get a few additional tracks to what you already had. And then on the 10th of April, we're going to be releasing it all. On all the music platforms. So it's going to be all over online. It'll be all out there. So
0: cool.
1: Album is about to be available. And we're really looking forward to that, man.
0: Sure. Now tell me about your fan base up there in North Carolina. They follow you around?
1: Well, we have the Indigenous folks. So we have this tribe up here. And then all the locals around, we do stuff in Charlotte, Asheville. So we have the regional fan base as well. So they come, when they can, they come to shows. And
0: cool.
1: The support all together, I mean, really, where it strikes me as amazing is where the folks come together with the Indigenous folk, and we have really like a culture shock going on at our shows.
0: Nice.
1: folks kind of, they they just kind of want to come out to our shows and participate and experience it. So
0: right on.
1: If it gets, you know, the word out or brings awareness to our tribe and our culture, you know, no matter who comes to the shows, like we're all about that.
0: Sure, sure. I'd like to let our listeners know that we're speaking with Andrew Saltz. He is the creator of Salty Dog. They are featured in our current issue of the Say magazine. 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Andrew, great to have you on the show, and thank you for showing up tonight in our Indigenous and Music Spotlight. We'll get you back on soon, too, as well. So stay in touch.
1: Yeah.
0: All right. We're going to play you a track from that album. Here is Falling Apart.

0: That was music from Andrew Saltz and his band Salty Dog, and that was Falling Apart. In case you're just tuning in, Andrew is just here and stopped by in our spotlight.
1: Welcome to Indigenous

That's music from Mike Byrne, his new release, Ancestors. I'm Larry Kay. Hope you're enjoying today's show. 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All right, here's Young Medicine for What It's Worth.

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Hey, if you visit our homepage, indigenousandmusicandarts.org, he's our featured artist over there. 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Come on, check it out. Ellen Sillaboy. We're going to take a short break. We'll be right back.

0: Indigenous in Music with Larry K is now a part of something bigger. 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
3: 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Hook it up. Here's music now from Julian Taylor. This is The Ridge.

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I'd put on my rain boots and I'd get dressed, head down to the barn beside the chicken coop.

0: That's Julian Taylor, and that's The Ridge, his title track. I'd like to thank my guest today, Andrew Saltz, for stopping by and giving us an update on their new album. 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And always remember, if you missed part of today's show, you can always find us on our music page, indigenousandmusic.com.
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3: 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Never let go. 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

0: That's Tracy Lee Nelson, Working Man Blues, on his Hot Cup of Blues album. I'm right, Morgan Tony, The Color Red. We are indigenous in music.
1: From now on, when she goes out, she wears at least a little color red.

That's music from Asanity. And that's War Cry off his new album, One. He was on our show a couple weeks ago. Yeah. All right, Chris Faree. This is Sacred Pipe. I'm Larry Kay. We are Indigenous in Music.

0: That's music from Mike Byrne, Apatapossek. I'm Larry Kay. I'm a tribal member of the Ho-Chunk Nation from Black River Falls, Wisconsin, and I get to hang out with you guys every week right here at the Indigenous Grown Studios in Sarasota, Florida. Now, that's what I'm talking about. We're going to take a short break. We will be right back.
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0: Oh, yeah. Muchas gracias.

We're bringing it to Arizona, Alaska, California, Colorado, Indiana, Iowa, Louisiana, Minnesota. And it all starts at indigenousandmusic.com. All right, let's head down the home stretch with Adrian Sutherland. Here is Paranoia.

Ellen Sillaboy and the Thundermakers. That was Drum Song. All right, here's Electric Religious. This is Catherine. I'm Larry K. We are Indigenous in Music.

That's music from John McLeod. Blast from the Past. Hey, I'd like to steer you over to our Facebook page. You gotta come on over there and like us. Indigenous and Music with Larry K, and I'll like you right back. And find me over on LinkedIn. Let's become friends. Professional friends. LinkedIn, Larry Knutson. I'm the Hope Chunk. All right, Carrie Morin, We Used to Be. I'm Larry K. We are Indigenous in Music.

Music from Carrie Morin, We Used to Be. We're going to take a short break and close the show with music from our guest, Blair Belrose of Midnight.

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3: Now that's what I'm talking about. Oh yeah. All right, here we go. We're going to close the show with music from Midnight Sparrows. This is Jesus in Hollywood.

0: there you have it. 2 hours of Indigenous and Music with me, Larry Kay, from the Ho-Chunk Nation. Now that's what I'm talking about. I'd like to thank my guest, Mr. Blair Belrose, for stopping by and giving us an update on his new album, Rock and Roll, Born in the City, and his new video. Check it out, Butterfly Wings. Good tunes. And the good news is, I will be back again next week. Thank you for tuning in to Indigenous and Music with me, Larry Kay, and supporting us and our musicians. Indigenous and Music has been produced by Larry Kay. Our engineer is Paul Salvatore. Our production assistant is Mitt Farmer. Our research assistant is Troy Davison. Our theme music is composed by Lenny Long, and on the flutes, Anna K. Carter and Keith Coker. Anton Kudujar on violin. Today's show has been recorded at the Indigenous Ground Studios in Sarasota, Florida. 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Until next time, from all of us here at Indigenous and Music, adios.
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3: I like to compare the 7th of October and everything that happened after that to an earthquake that shook seriously a house that already had serious cracks in its foundation. So it was already a shaky house. But this particular earthquake, if you want, widened the cracks in the foundation to such a degree that we can begin to talk about its potential, more than potential. It's quite, I would say, assured collapse in the future. Without knowing when it will happen, but we can say that it accelerated and intensified processes that already occurred or began to occur before the 7th of October.
4: Salamat everyone, you are listening to Pulse of Palestine on Radio Skid Row. Pulse of Palestine will be coming to you every Friday at 10 a.m. This show is about the ongoing struggle for liberation in Palestine and is produced on the unceded lands of the Gadigal people. I'd like to acknowledge the traditional custodians of this land and pay my respects to their elders past, present and emerging. Like Palestine, Australia is a ground zero of a genocide that has been occurring for over 200 years and continues to this day. From the river to the sea, this always was and always will be Aboriginal land. My name is Ahmed. I am a Palestinian living on this stolen land, and I'll be your host. This podcast aims to provide the Palestinian story, the Palestinian narrative. It's necessary because we live in a heavily indoctrinated society where being able to speak, tell our stories, and narrate is the ultimate form of resistance. Because as Palestinians, our existence is resistance. Each week, we'll be bringing you Palestinian news, music, and cutting-edge interviews so you can keep your finger on the pulse of Palestine. Thanks for tuning in. Free Palestine and long live the resistance.

0: This episode of Pulse of Palestine, we are bringing you a conversation I've had with Professor Ilan Pape. I hope you'll find my conversation with Ilan Pape useful and productive. Enjoy. I am beyond delighted and honored to be in the company of the Professor Ilan Pape. For those who don't know Professor Ilan Pape, or I must say, for those who have been living under a rock for the past, many years, no offense. Professor Ilan Pape is a Jewish historian and a political scientist, a professor at the University of Exeter. He is a former senior lecturer in political science at the University of Haifa, author of The Ethnic Cleansing of Palestine and Lobbying for Zionism on Both Sides of the Atlantic, alongside many other books on Palestine, Israel. I can read the full bio of Professor Ilan Pape, but that would mean we won't have the time to converse with him for the next 2 hours. So, Professor Ilan, welcome to the conversation, and thank you so much for joining me all the way from the UK.
1: Thank you, Ahmed. It's a great pleasure to talk to you. Thank you.
0: Pleasure is all mine, absolutely. Professor Ilan, before we delve into the conversation, I must get your brief reaction on, the recent events in Palestine, in Gaza, and the surrounding region, the Israeli and American aggression against Iran and, possible repercussions on the region. I mean, what are your thoughts on that? Is it only Netanyahu's dream coming true, undermining Iran, or is it that Israel collectively is fighting a war of liberation of some sort, as some analysts observe, in Gaza, in Palestine, in Syria, and now in Iran? So what are your brief thoughts on what's happening?
1: Well, I think that the main trigger for what we have seen in the last 12 days is, first and foremost, Netanyahu's own predicaments, whether it is the fact that he has reached in his trial the stage where he is now questioned by the prosecution, a chapter in his trial that he was very kind of worried about, whether it is the fact that he finds it more difficult than ever before for totally domestic Jewish-Israeli reasons to hold his government together, given also the fact that the last phase of the Israeli genocide in Gaza began for the first time, it was too late and too little, but nonetheless began to resonate as unacceptable even by some politicians in the West, changing the conversation about it, talking more openly about sanctions and so on. So a distraction was needed there as well. So that's the main trigger, namely his own personal survival, that he likes to present as the survival of Israel. But it's, first of all, it's his own political survival. But we also have to remember who are his allies ever since November 2022. And this is a bunch of Messianic Jews, Zionists, I should not say even Jews, Messianic Zionists, who have allies among the Messianic Zionists, among the Christian fundamentalists in the United States, who share this lunatic idea that the more explosive the situation is, the more it creates historical conditions for transforming dramatically a reality into a much better reality from their perspective. And a much better reality from their perspective, and these are Netanyahu's allies, is to have a greater Israel that extends even beyond the borders of historical Palestine, into the south of Syria, the south of Lebanon, maybe even into Jordan. And they have this vision of the old biblical kingdom of Solomon that they have read about in the Old Testament that was feared by the region as a whole. Everybody deferred to it, was either intimidated by it or wanted good relationship with it. It's a whole lunatic vision, but one that should be taken seriously, because these people have at least in a modest count 90 warheads, nuclear warheads, a very strong air force, and similar unsavory allies in the White House. So we can sort of ridicule the vision, but not their ability to create a lot of carnage on the way to attempt to implement it. I don't think they would succeed, but I think what we've seen, with all these issues, what always worries me, and that's my last sentence on this, is not so much the what one can easily provide a clear analysis of why what happened in the last 12 days happened. What really worries is how come, you know, reasonable Western politicians, reasonable Western journalists don't see it. How come they really sort of accept this narrative, this is Israel's self-defense, Iran was about to produce a bomb, as if they've forgotten about what happened in 2003 when they fabricated evidence about Iraq in order to attack it. This is the worrying part. You know, it's like this famous, I don't remember who was the famous person who said it, evil happens not only when evil people exist, but when good people do not stop them. And I think that's my main take on this last 12 days. I understand the actors in the game. I don't understand the behavior of those who can change that kind of scenario from unfolding.
0: It's a question that is boggling everyone. You know, the scenario we're seeing in front of eyes play out the exact same way as it was playing, like you mentioned, in 2003, invasion of Iraq. Thanks for that insight. You know, I cannot be talking to Professor Ilan Pape without discussing the ethnic cleansing of Palestine and the Nakba in 1948. I'm really excited to be in conversation with you for a number of reasons, but because I just mentioned to you that I've just finished reading your recent book, Lobbying for Zionism on Both Sides of the Atlantic. And, you know, I couldn't leave a question I have about your book unasked. At the beginning of your book, you are proposing a riddle that the content of your book will attempt to solve. That is, and I want to quote that, why does Israel invest vast amounts in two major lobbies, the Christian and Jewish, on both sides of the Atlantic? And why does this Jewish state still crave recognition of its legitimacy in the West? Put it differently, you continue, why do Israel's elites still think its legitimacy is up for debate, despite, you know, the arms deals, the economic aid, the unconditional diplomatic support? You know, that's the end of the quote. So we have been hearing this statement more and more by proponents of the State of Israel recently over the past 2 years. Israel has the right to exist, you know, and if you question that, you're an anti-Semite. You know, 78 years after the establishment of the State of Israel. So have you managed to solve that riddle? Like, what's your conclusion? I know the answer to this question might take hours, but I mean, if you can give us an insight.
1: Well, as you know, I wrote a 500-page book to try and answer the riddle. So definitely this would be a partial answer and not a complete one. That's for sure. I think that either some of the Israeli leaders in the past, maybe still some of the Israeli Jewish politicians and elite in the present, and definitely Israel's most loyal allies in the West, deep down understand that there is really a fundamental issue with the whole idea of Zionism in Israel, and that the success of Israel to exist, if you want to have the achievement that it has, was obtained and is obtained by force and not by legitimacy, and that troubles them. And maybe that's what I'm trying to say in the book as well. Some of them do not believe in their own explanation for why Israel's legitimacy is questioned, as you know, the official Israeli line, as you mentioned yourself, is, well, the world is still anti-Semitic, and that's why it would not allow the Jews to have a state. This is the main line. But it doesn't fit the history of the last 78 years. I mean, those who struggle against Israel, whether through an armed struggle, through diplomacy, through solidarity movements of civil societies, did not start the struggle in the question, we are struggling with something illegitimate. That was not what happened. What happened was that the project probably because of its problems of legitimacy, was built by force, maintained by force, and by force, once you unpack the word force, it means the ethnic cleansing of the Palestinians, the genocide now of the Palestinians, maybe even, you know, not maybe, and also the more incremental daily abuses of the Palestinians. It doesn't all have to be dramatic like the Nakba or what we see in Gaza today. But in between, you know, this daily basic abuse, I'm sorry, daily abuse of the basic civil and human rights of the Palestinians, wherever they are under Israeli direct rule or indirect rule, it doesn't matter. And that is what ignited both the Palestinian anti-colonialist movement and also the solidarity movement with the Palestinians. So the Israeli explanation for the lack of legitimacy does not withstand the historical truth. The historical truth is that Palestinians, when the first Jewish settlers arrived in Palestine in 1882, most of the Palestinians did not think that this was something that is constituted an existential danger for them. Some of these were poor Europeans that Europe didn't want, and they were willing to host them. You know, Palestinians' hospitality was quite famous at the time, not only Palestinian. I mean, the Middle East as a whole is much more hospitable to people who come from the outside than many other parts of the world. But the moment that these, you know, people who were salvaged in many ways by Palestine began to talk about the Palestinians as aliens who usurped their own ancient homeland and began to plan and later activate ideas of how to dispossess the Palestinians. Of course, this was not even a matter of legitimacy or not. This was an existential matter for the Palestinians. Still is an existential matter for the Palestinians. So ironically, the problem with Israel is that it constitutes an existential danger for the Palestinians. I mean, I've been saying it. I was not the only one. I've been saying it for 40 years and people looked at me as a lunatic. But I hope now in the last 2 years that this doesn't seem totally unfounded to say that the Palestinians are facing an existential danger. And all the time, the West said, no, Israel faces an existential danger. From whom? From the people who were expelled, from the people who were massacred, from the people who were genocide. I mean, it's you will talk to someone from another planet, I suppose, it would be very difficult to understand how come this whole narrative is so much upside down and still regarded as truthful and valid. So I think that is the conundrum has to do a lot with educated, well-versed people lying, fabricating the truth for their own interests. So it's not ignorance, it's intentional ignorance or denialism, if you want.
0: It's interesting you're talking about the narrative. So it could be the fear of the other side providing their own narrative to debunk that Zionist narrative as well. I mean, because you mentioned the function of the lobby was never to actually pay attention to the Palestinians' narrative. It was just focused on promoting Israel there. I really want to dig deeper into that because in the context of, you know, repressive behavior around academic institutions, you know, I want to get your thoughts on, you know, these campaigns of silencing criticism of Israel and Zionism on university campuses. We have our own share of that here in, you know, Australian campuses. I mean, this has even started during Biden's administration. It's not really a Trump era kind of thing. So what are your thoughts on that?
1: Yeah, I think that the campaign to it weaponizes anti-Semitism, lately even Holocaust denial, in order to silence criticism on Israel or the attempt to give a proper historical context with for the present phase of violence in Israel and Palestine, is part of what I describe in the book of the lobbying. I mean, it's part of the lobbying effort is to try and demolish any counter-narrative, especially because this counter-narrative is far more authentic, much more logical and sensible, and might win over people because it's so close to the truth compared to the propaganda that Israel kind of conveys. So I think that this kind of campaign is not based by university managements having serious discussion whose narrative is correct, or even having a serious discussion is support for the Palestinian struggle really support for terrorism or a manifestation of anti-Semitism. We can prove it empirically that none of those decisions taken by university management to frame criticism of Israel or Zionism as anti-Semitism, terrorism, or Holocaust denial, none of these decisions were the fruit of a serious discussion with people who know the history of Palestine, know the history of anti-Semitism, know the history of terrorism. Not even one meeting was devoted to it. What we have here is university management bowing to political elite security services who themselves haven't done this research either, who just decided for electoral reasons and for other agendas that have a lot to do with discomfort with too much democracy in their own countries, that for these kinds of reasons, it's best to accept unconditionally the Israeli demand to frame any criticism of Israel and Zionism as anti-Semitism, terrorism, or a Holocaust denial. This is quite incredible. I can give you one example. Some of us who are really experts on Palestinian history in Britain, non-experts, the British academia recognizes us as good historians, good scholars. You know, it's not that we are self-advocating ourselves. Self-advertising ourselves. And we try to find out who in the British government decided, for example, to proscribe the Hamas as a terrorist organization. First of all, we asked, did you consult anyone who is an expert on Palestinian liberation movement, even on the Hamas itself, or political Islam, the phenomenon of political Islam, not just in Palestine, in the Arab world. Of course, not one person was consulted. What they did, they got the instruction from Israel and they accepted without condition, and probably because it fitted Islamophobic ideas there, racism there. And also, security services are also very, very happy when they have an opportunity to curb freedom of expression and opinion, not just on Palestine. You know, we've seen it after 2001, after 9/11. They were very happy to renew all kinds of emergency regulations in the name of national security. And this is recent in the 21st century, that is always fused with Islamophobia as well and racism. So that's where we are, I think, here in this respect. And we're very disappointed when it also reaches the universities, but I think we tend to forget that universities are two different things nowadays. It's a management that runs an institution, and therefore it is run like a corporation with all the features of corporation. And it is also a community of scholars. But unfortunately, the community of scholars don't have enough influence on the institution's policies, partly because they are cowards, and partly because they're really in danger of losing the job and being suspended. But the two are connected, of course. You need some moral courage to deal with that. But that's why you are in Australia and we in Britain, we are facing this incredible phenomenon that even professors with tenure are afraid to challenge an institutional policy that is not based on their own knowledge, in fact, degrades their own scholarship, but they go along with it for fear for their own career and position.
0: So how different is lobbying within the academic institution from lobbying governments, for example? Does the lobbying organizations here in Australia and APAC, for example, use different tactics?
1: Yes, they do, I think, because the picture is not that grim from our perspective, those of us who show solidarity with the Palestinians. They are more, they are losing their ability to really tame the, first of all, the students. They suddenly realize that the students are also part of universities. I don't think they expected the students to be such a formative force in the last 2 years. It really surprised them. And of course, they're using all they can to do that. And because the students were so active, I think it encouraged at least a much larger number of academics to join in. It was not academics starting it and then the student joining. It was the other way around. By the way, in many of these revolutions, like in 1968, the Vietnam War, it was the same trajectory. And the difference is that when it comes to politicians, the lobby can use more easily its tactics of intimidation, of bribery, and I'm not talking only on financial bribery, you know, all kinds of other briberies, the threat of not to support you in your next re-election. They find it more difficult because universities, as a community of scholars, is part of civil society, not part of the elite. And part of it, it's much difficult, more difficult to intimidate civil society than to intimidate political and financial elites. So that they are trying to use very extreme means. And I'm optimistic about the failure for one reason. They cannot do it without totally undermining the basic ideas of freedom of expression, freedom of research, and freedom of opinion in universities. Now, if they succeed in totally eliminating these freedoms, there's no point of having universities. So I do think that luckily for us, although they focused on Palestine, they are using a huge cannon, you know, for a small target, but it will have collateral damage, so to speak. And I think this is the difference. I think that the lobby, I also say it toward the end of my book, it will be still effective vis-a-vis political elites. I think it becomes less and less effective towards civil society, and definitely certain towards certain sections in civil society, which should give hopes, those of us in civil societies who are engaged in solidarity, that even if we still feel, and rightly so, we have not managed to achieve what we want to achieve, and that is force the political elites to change their policies, we are in a much better position than we were 10 or 20 years ago. And that's one of the reasons that the measures used against us are far more lethal and far more extreme than they were 20 or 30 years
0: ago. Couldn't agree more. I mean, thank you for that, because it gives us hope that we are actually, our work is actually making an impact. Mm-hmm. Nonetheless, slow, but we are making an impact. Professor Elena, I want to circle back to the ethnic cleansing of Palestine and the Nakba. You know, how does the current genocide in Gaza that we're witnessing day in and day out for the past 20 months, how does it relate or differ from the 1948 Nakba? I mean, someone asked me a while back, you know, what are the similarities between the ethnic cleansing tactics used during the Nakba 1948 versus now? And how does the Israeli army right now differ from those, you know, its roots, so to speak, you know, the Zionist gangs and so on and so forth? I mean, the world, as you say, I think you said, you mentioned that in your book, the world has accepted the Nakba 1948, largely because of the influence of the Zionist lobby worldwide. Are we seeing a similar patterns forming now?
1: Well, first of all, you know, the Palestinians have a term in Arabic which I think helps to understand what we, the connection between 1948 and today, which is the ongoing Nakba, Nakba al-Mustamira. So in a way, they don't distinguish between the catastrophe Zionism imposed on them, inflicted upon them in 1948, and which Israel inflicts on them today, because it's part of the same plan or the DNA, if you want, of a settler colonial project such as Zionism to try and eliminate the indigenous native people of Palestine. And in 1948, it was done through ethnic cleansing. And we can definitely say now without hesitation, unfortunately, that in the last 20 months, it is done also through genocide, not just through ethnic cleansing. So I think that there are two differences between these two chapters, although, as I say, I think that those who talk about the ongoing Nakba are right to say that this is a structure, you know, this is something you have to analyze together. You cannot sort of say these are two separate events. In many ways, what you have here is an Israeli political and military elite that believes it has an historical opportunity to complete what it has not completed in 48, because in 48, it only expelled half of the Palestinian population. It took over only 80% of historical Palestine. So now they have the whole of historical Palestine under their control, but they still are faced with what they would call the demographic a problem of too many Palestinians within what they would like to see as the greater purest Jewish state. But the two differences are the following. I think that the Israeli commanders, officials, and so on in 1948 believed that they had the power to remove the Palestinians mainly by massive expulsions rather than by genocidal policies as such. There were a lot of massacres in 1948 because ethnic cleansing usually is accompanied by massacres because people reject the forceful attempt to uproot them. And that's when the massacres occur. But they were not, as much as these distinctions are not a nice issue to deal with, but they were not meant to eliminate physically the Palestinian in the same way that it is done in Gaza. But I think you're asking, towards the end of your question, you ask even a more important question, because after all, if you are a victim to a massacre in Deir Yassin or a massacre in Beit Hanun, you are a victim of massacre, whether the scholar later would say that guy was, you know, a victim of ethnic cleansing and the other person was a victim of genocide. From the victim's point of view, these are not that relevant, I'm afraid, frameworks to discuss. But I think the last bit of your question is more important, maybe in this respect, and this is the international response. One cannot justify, but one can at least understand better the silence in 1948. After all, this was 3 years after the Second World War, where there was massive depopulation and transfer of people. You know, millions of people were moving and up being uprooted around. And secondly, there was no television, no internet. News traveled much in a much slower pace than they do today. And again, this is not justification. What I'm doing here is an explanation. You had a West that decided that turning a blind eye to the suffering of the Palestinians does not only enable to establish a Jewish state, something that there was another part of the deal that people are not aware of, would enable the West to convince the new state of Israel to lead the way to legitimize Germany, at that time Western Germany, as a major ally of the West in the Cold War. You needed the Jewish state to come and say, we are representing the Holocaust survivors, and even if Germany was not denazified in 1948, and it was not denazified in 1948, that is Western Germany, if the Jewish state recognizes it as a new Germany, then the West can have a very important ally in the Cold War. So we have to remember these historical circumstances. None of this can even serve as an explanation, let alone justification, cannot serve as an explanation for what we have seen in the last 20 months. I must say, I'm still, as much as I'm trying to explain it, I'm still finding it bewildering that given what the fact that the genocide is daily screened, knowledge is there. I mean, there's no point to mention to you or to our viewer. I mean, they are fully aware that this is the most televised and documented genocide in human history. So all these ideas before 48 are not relevant, really, for the indifference. My explanation is, for me, is very disappointing when I'm trying to articulate it, but I think it has a lot to do with it. This is not only the power of the lobby. It's still the power of the lobby, undoubtedly. But I discovered something else in the last 20 months. I think that we tend to forget the kind of politicians we have today in the West. And that, I'm afraid to say, includes Australia. I hope nobody would be offended by this. Very low caliber of politicians. These are self-centered people. I'm generalizing. I'm sure here and there you have good, decent people. But all in all, people in the West who are deciding to be politicians, most of them. First of all, it's a career. It's not a wish to work for the society. It's a career. It's a very good career, by the way. A lot of financial dividends, a good salary, good pension. You have to remember this. It's an occupational solution to many people. And that means that they're interested in being reelected rather than dealing with issues. Definitely moral complex issues like Palestine, they are really distancing themselves from it. So it's not just the lobby, it is the ease with which the lobby can galvanize them because of the essence of politics, because of their low caliber in terms of their moral constitution, their system value, their regard for the real concerns of their society. It's not just about Palestine. It would be the same about ecological justice, about social justice, economic justice. Gaza just brings to the fore how terrible is this moral indifference and lack of moral constitution. But it affects also other parts of it. And in a way, only when the essence of politics would change, we will have a far better global alliance that could help the Palestinians in their struggle for liberation and freedom.
0: Very well said. I mean, all these corrupt system, they coalesce, and Gaza is kind of holding a mirror in front of all these systems for us. And thank you for that analysis. Really great insight. I want to go back to the beginnings of this genocide, or the situation that we found ourselves in. You know, what is the historic significance of October the 7th offensive, particularly on the future of the Palestinian national movement? And also, you mentioned in a number of essays that you wrote that Zionism is in the downfall. So what is the impact of October 7th on the Zionist movement as well as a whole?
1: I like to compare the 7th of October and everything that happened, not just on that day, you know, everything that happened after that, to an earthquake that shook seriously a house that already had serious cracks in its foundations. So it was already a shaky house. This particular earthquake, if you want, widened the cracks in the foundation to such a degree that we can begin to talk about its potential, more than potential. It's quite, I would say, assured collapse in the future without knowing when it will happen, but we can say that it accelerated and intensified processes that already occurred or began to occur before the 7th of October. For instance, before the 7th of October, there was already a social implosion within the Israeli Jewish society. It seemed that without any relevance to the Palestinians themselves, the idea that Judaism is nationalism and not a religion is not holding water. It's not working. It's not working. So even if most of the Jews in Israel are for an apartheid Israel, most of them are for apartheid Israel, even those who define themselves as liberals or socialists, nonetheless, they don't agree on what kind of an apartheid Jewish state it will be. And at times they thought that an enemy from without, an enemy from within, would help them to gloss over the two different ideas of how does a state look like if it defines itself as a Jewish state. Now, long before the 7th of October, it was clear that they have totally, contradictory ideas of what it means to the degree that they cannot find a common basis for that. And in November 2022, the more theocratic, messianic, religious, even religious is not a good enough term, I think it's far more theocratic, fundamentalist kind of version of Zionism, moved from the margins of Israeli society to the center. They became the force. They became the elites, not just political elites, financial elites, military elites, security elites. And they have, and they are not only a menace to the Palestinians because they believe that they have the power to create a greater Israel without any Palestinians in it. They're also a menace to those Jews who see themselves as liberal or secular. They see them, as one of the famous rabbis of them said, they are the Messiah's donkey. Namely, they fulfill their role in history, and either they will understand and behave as we ask them to behave, or we don't need them, you know? And this is translated into violence in the streets, violence in language, and so on. So that's one process. Now, what did the 7th of October do? It proved that even a formidable attack on Israel's security, that you would have thought maybe bring these two camps together, was not enough to cement the two camps. So it, not only that it did not stop the implosion, it increased the implosion. The same thing, Netanyahu is hoping now that the war against Iran would do the same, and it won't work. The fundamental issue here is far more important, or far stronger than all the attempts to distract from it. Another issue which is very important is the isolation of Israel. It did not begin on the 7th of October. Millions of people in the world, not governments, that is true, but millions of people in the world compared to 30 or 40 years ago, regard Israel as a pariah state, as a rogue state. They don't want any, at best, they don't want anything to do with it. And at worst, from Israel's perspective, they're very active in demanding from their government to impose sanctions and to translate their ideas into active policy. And a third process is what happened to the Jewish community. The younger Jewish communities in the world, including the United States, dissociate themselves from Zionism. And part of their way to manifest the disassociation from Zionism is to join the Palestinian Solidarity Movement. There are economic issues. There are issues. The military is, you know, the Israeli military is something that is very kind of mesmerizes a lot of strategic experts in the world. And is defined as a really formidable, invincible force because of the Air Force. Yes, it has a very powerful Air Force, but it is unable to fight guerrilla movements, whether they are in Jenin, in Gaza, or in Lebanon. And eventually, you know, you can use, of course, the Israelis are using the Air Force in the West Bank and the Gaza Strip as well, but we know that this is not a military strategy that works. So there is also a question of military invincibility that is questioned. And all of that connects also, and this is my last point, to the question, is there still a Palestinian liberation movement? Is there still a Palestinian national movement? What Israelis, and I'm generalizing here about political elites, academic elites, strategic elites, with their allies in the West, said, well, anyway, we have nothing to worry about. They are totally, the Palestinian polity is totally disunited, disempowered, disenfranchised, and so on. Well, not only Gaza proved that this is not true. The younger Palestinian generation in historical Palestine and worldwide conveys much more a message of unity than the present political elite, a much clearer vision for the future, a different kind of determination and resolve compared to the present political, or those who define themselves as the present political Palestinian elite. And that's another process. Now, all these processes, by the way, by themselves cannot bring down a regime. Not by themselves. But what we know from history that they tend to converge eventually. And then it becomes both a very powerful transformative moment and a very quick transformative moment. Suddenly, the whole pace accelerates. We saw it with the fall of South Vietnam. We saw it with the fall of the French rule in Algeria. We saw it with the changes in the former Soviet Union, apartheid in South Africa, dictatorial regimes in South America. You know, there is a moment where it comes together, and then it's dictatorial regimes in South America. You know, there is a moment where it comes together, and then it's

0: for the Palestinian struggle beyond the prevalent proposed two-state, one-state dichotomy. You wrote a book with Ramzi Baroud, I think, Our Vision of Liberation. I think I remember that book. So what is the possible vision for liberation and decolonization in historic Palestine from the river to the sea? Does Zionism feature in that future?
1: Well, the short answer is no, but it deserves an elaboration. First of all, I think that we are all aware that at this moment in time, talking about a shared vision of the colonizer with the colonized in a decolonized Palestine is not a very good moment in history. I mean, you talk to people in Gaza, you talk to people in the West Bank, even to Palestinians who are citizens of Israel, who usually are far more inclined to see a joint future because they have a different kind of relationship with the Israeli Jews. They don't see them only as settlers and soldiers. Even among them, there's a sense, let's not talk about it now, let's talk about survival. Let's talk about existence because we are under existential danger. But of course, people also realize that the strategic thinking, the visionary effort should continue even at a time like this. But I wanted to just put it in perspective of timing. So I'm not surprised that there's less of a conversation about it than it was before the 7th of October. But I believe this conversation will return. So I'm part of a movement which is called the One Democratic State Initiative. This is not a movement that has a resolution for all the issues of the future. It doesn't want to offer such a resolution because we are only representing ourselves, and we believe in the right of movements to represent themselves authentically and decide about the future. What it does, it actually stresses few principles that I think can lead to some sort of answer to your question. The first one is very, very important. People tend to forget that in the so-called peace process, whether it was a genuine peace process, whether it was a cynical peace process, the Palestinians were never in the driver's seat. They were always asked to respond to ideas of peace that were prepared in Tel Aviv, Jerusalem, or Washington, or Oslo, to be more accurate historically. And so first of all, this has to start with an internal Palestinian way of articulating a vision through maybe new or renewed institutions that are representative and something that I'm sure will happen. So I think that's a very important issue. That doesn't mean that activists and academics like myself and many of our friends should not continue to deal with this vision and unpack it. But I think at the back of our mind, we should remember it has to be a Palestinian process of decolonization that will have to include a reference to the fact that there are 8 million Jews in historical Palestine today. And you cannot ignore, you know, you cannot say like, well, they will disappear, so it will be okay. No, they will not disappear. Part of your vision definitely will include reference to their place in decolonized Palestine. But as I say, we are human beings and our imagination works, our ambition, our aspiration work. And therefore, I think if we produce it and translate it into articles, ideas, webinars, and so on, it will be helpful. It will be helpful also for the liberation movement itself to deal with it. So from that perspective, what I'm thinking of, and that's the second principle we have in our initiative, which I think is very important. We say that if you look for positive scenarios in the future, don't go and shop in the European supermarkets of ideas and solutions. They don't have anything to offer to you. You tried it. The two-state solution is a product from the European supermarket of ideas. There is a legacy, there is a heritage before 1948 of an Eastern Mediterranean. There was a mosaic of identities, of genuine live and let live, genuine coexistence. Now, of course, you cannot in history take a period and implement it in the future, but can be inspired by this. And that inspiration is important because it offers a definition of the Jews in the decolonized Palestine

0: is totally an antidote to Zionism, which includes the Jews as it would include the, you know, the Maronite, the Yazidis, anyone who insists that they are an ethnocultural group. And people are entitled to be part of an ethnocultural group if they feel that this is important for them, right? But ethnocultural groups usually in the pre, especially the pre-First World War reality, were not a threat to anyone else. And it can be fused within a democratic state as well. But definitely Zionism does not allow for Jews to be such an ethnocultural a group. This, and of course, other principles are dear to many of us. We've looked at post-apartheid South Africa, and we lament the fact that the economic apartheid continues. We don't want to be there, you know. So we also want, talking about social justice, economic justice. We are also not in the business of inventing wheels that already exist. For instance, transitional justice is already there. I mean, if you talk about the right of return of the refugees, and how does this right of return comply with the presence of people already on other people's homeland, houses, and so on? There are so many mechanisms in transitional justice that can help solve these issues. So I think it's a vision that is not romantic in the sense that nobody promises it would be easy. Nobody says it won't have teasing problems. Nobody says that decolonization is a very nice walk in the park. Hopefully it will be as less violent as possible, but history does not give us a lot of decolonization processes that were totally non-violent. But we will should aspire for it, of course. But in the end of the day, it cherishes, first of all, the principle of equality between people, which is totally absent from any peace solution that was presented to the Palestinians since the Balfour Declaration until today. It includes the recognition that Palestine is part of the Arab world, which is, again, something all the peace processes totally ignored, and that it will strive to respect human rights, civil rights, and collective rights as part of the effort of the whole area around Palestine to build a society that can, remove the kind of regimes and suffering that not only people in Palestine suffered from, in order to build a much better world for all of us.
1: Well said, and I agree that the journey to that end won't be an easy one. I can only quote Reverend Dr. Stephen Sizer. He said, two-state solution is too late, and one state is probably too soon. There's a genocide going on at the moment. On that note, I read that you mentioned this organization that you're part of, Professor Ilan, pursuing one-state solutions. So someone is asking, I read that you formed an organization inside Israel, an organization to help the Palestinian refugees return. Can you speak a little bit about that?
0: Yeah, but that's something different. Well, people like me have more than one initiative.
1: I'm sure.
0: No, I'm part of several initiatives which are doing two things. Trying to protect the memory of the Nakba, because there's still huge denial of the Nakba 48. So I created with others a charity called the Nakba Memorial Foundation that operates all over the world in order to fight this denialism. We think it's very important to make sure that there are not only centers against Holocaust denial, but that there should be centers against Nakba denial. And secondly, we believe that one of the important ways of doing it is, of course, to work for the return of the refugees. So the One State Initiative I talked about has a very clear stance in unconditional support for the right of the Palestinian refugees to return. But I'm also connected to initiatives that try to educate the Jewish community in Israel about the right of return, called Zochrot. I don't know how many people are familiar with this, which is remembering in Hebrew. The Committee for the displaced persons' rights within the Palestinian community in Israel, Lejnat al-Muhajirin, as it's called in Arabic. These are the people who are internal Palestinian refugees inside Israel. We have about 300,000 Palestinians who are citizens of Israel, who actually are refugees in their own country, living very close to Jewish settlements that were built on their villages and neighborhoods and so on. So we are involved there. And as a director of the academic center, the European Center for Palestinian Studies in my own university, University of Exeter, together with other centers, we are building models and ideas and practical ideas how return would look like. We don't want to leave it as a slogan. We want to show that this is a possible, that it, not only it's legitimate under the international law and unconditioned, the main precondition for any kind of reconciliation in the future, but there is a way of talking about it in practical terms. How does it look like? Because all the facts are there, you know, and I would like to mention in this respect my dear friend Salman Abu Sitta, who has a great project in which he shows quite clearly how, for example, return can be achieved with very little removal of the present residents, Jewish residents in places where Palestinians used to live. It's worth looking at his project. So all of this, yes, I'm part of it, because I do believe that we cannot remain in the realm of slogans and sound bites. As academics, we should contribute to show people that it's not only legally and morally a valid project, but it's also a practical one and a possible one. I think it's very important to make sure that people understand it, because definitely decolonization, reconciliation would include massive return of refugees. Maybe not all of them would like to return, which is fine, but I'm sure that a lot of them would like to close this chapter in their life, even if they are a second or third generation of people who were expelled in 1948, not to mention the hundreds of thousands of Palestinians who had been expelled since 1967, who definitely would want to return.

Thanks for listening to my conversation with Professor Ilan Pappe. If you'd like to listen to the remaining parts of the conversation, please find it on Red Inverted Triangle Podcast, available on Spotify, Apple Podcasts, and other platforms. The Israeli genocide in Gaza has entered its 22nd month. At this stage, this campaign of extermination has gone beyond the term genocide. According to international genocide scholars, including Jewish experts, what is happening in Gaza right now is nothing short of a modern day's Holocaust. The Zionist Israeli regime has broken every red line, has violated every international law under the sun, has been committing the crime of crimes, is now starving Palestinians in Gaza. Injured Palestinians in Gaza who are being transferred to makeshift medical centers are reportedly unable to bleed due to the Zionist forced famine. I'd like you to ask yourself, what have you done to help Gaza now that you've learned about it? Can you go about your life as normal while knowing that your government, your taxpayer money, is aiding and abetting this genocide? Our government continues to make perfunctory statements demanding ceasefire but without any material action, while continuing arming and bolstering economic and diplomatic relations with the genocidal state of Israel. They know nothing will change by making these empty statements. The Palestinian children and babies in Gaza will continue to be murdered and blown to shreds by the hour. We are complicit. We are complicit if we do not act and demand our complicit government to act, to sanction Israel, to cut trade with apartheid Israel, to stop arming the genocidal state of Israel. We are complicit. When we use Airbnb and Booking.com to book our next holiday, we are complicit. When you buy your laptop from HP, you are complicit. When you fill up petrol at any Caltex petrol station, you are complicit. Now that you know, what are you going to do? I implore you, act now. Use your voice. Join the Palestine movement for justice and equality and humanity. Find your place in the movement and act now. Until we meet again next week in another episode of Pulse of Palestine, stay safe. And keep talking about Palestine. You've been listening to Pulse of Palestine on Radio Skid Row. If you'd like to learn more about Palestine, or if you'd like to get involved in the Palestine Solidarity Movement, please follow Palestine Justice Movement Sydney on Instagram or Facebook. And keep tuning in to Pulse of Palestine every Friday at 10 a.m. My name is Ahmed. I will see you next time.

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4: 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Big ups to Kuri Radio, turning 25 in 2026. 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
3: Merhaba, ben Mert Balkanlı. 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Burası harika insanlarla dolu. 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
12: Welcome to Speaking Out. I'm Janae Gibbs-Muir. This week, I'm guest hosting this special edition of our show. Today, we're celebrating something truly remarkable, the 50th anniversary of NAIDOC Week. 5 decades of honouring the history, culture, and achievements of Aboriginal and Torres Strait Islander peoples. This year's theme, The Next Generation, Strength, Vision, and Legacy, couldn't be more fitting as we look towards the future with hope. From the young voices leading the path to reconciliation, to the emerging artists reshaping our cultural landscape, from the next generation of political leaders to the innovators and educators preserving our languages and forging pathways for future generations, today's show is about celebrating those who are carrying the torch into tomorrow. You'll be meeting 4 First Nations leaders, each of them redefining what it means to be a young, strong Black leader in our communities. You'll meet Professor Braden Hill, the Deputy Vice Chancellor of Students, Equity and Indigenous at Edith Cowan University. He's driven by a deep passion for education, and he's taken his work beyond traditional spaces, using TikTok to raise awareness about racism, and he's really good at blocking racists. Then you'll hear from Juanita Page, a fashion powerhouse, brand owner and designer. Juanita is redefining Indigenous menswear, getting men to be bold and play with fashion, all while building a legacy for herself and her mob. Plus, you'll hear from Kayleen Langford, a digital entrepreneur, helping mob and allies turn creative dreams into thriving businesses. And Kieran Sator, the co-founder of the First Nations-led production company, Garawa, who's focusing on telling our stories our way. As we mark this milestone of NAIDOC Week, we're reminded that while we honour our past, our focus must always be on nurturing and supporting the next generation of Aboriginal and Torres Strait Islander leaders, creators, and changemakers. So settle in, open your hearts and minds, and join me, Janae Gibbs-Muir, as we celebrate the next generation on Speaking Out. In the lead up to NAIDOC, I've been thinking about what this week means to me, particularly how the meaning has changed for me over my 26 years on this earth. Here are some of my reflections. On the Edge, NAIDOC Week, 1999. Born in 1999, I arrived right on the edge of something. The new millennium. The bridge between old ways and new possibilities. Between protest and celebration. As I sit here now, preparing for another NAIDOC Week broadcast, I think back on some of my most iconic times during NAIDOC. The Taste of Belonging, NAIDOC Week 2002. My earliest NAIDOC memories are painted in ochre and flower dust. At Mum's group in Ballarat, I was small enough to sit on scratchy grass watching Uncle's feet stomp ancient songlines. Later, getting to laugh and play with my cousins as my aunties and my mum sit around talking about the other activities we get to do. The local co-op transformed during NAIDOC Week. Tables groaned under the weight of damper still warm from the fire and the sweet smell of golden syrup mixed with wood smoke and eucalyptus. These weren't just community events. They were ceremonies of connection, binding us together. Stories by the Fire, NAIDOC Week 2006. I spent my primary school years in Bourke, also known as Bacco Bourke. It was where I grew into myself and where I feel at home. This is when NAIDOC Week became something deeper. At 7 years old, I was old enough to sit still beside the elders, their hands gesturing towards the flames as they told stories that had travelled thousands of years to reach my ears. The fire painted their faces in warm amber light, and I learned that every story was a gift, every word a responsibility. The taste of those charred Johnny cakes, crispy edges, giving way to soft, flowery centres, fresh off the fire, they became the taste of home. Mum, Nan and my aunties moved around the fire like dancers, their laughter mixing with the crackle of burning wood. In Bourke, NAIDOC Week wasn't just a celebration. It was a homecoming, a reminder that we belonged to something larger than ourselves. I could feel it in my bones when NAIDOC Week approached, the way the air seemed to fill with anticipation, the way conversations turned to country and culture, the way even the Barker River seemed to run with more purpose. The Weight of Expectation, NAIDOC Week 2015. Dubbo brought different lessons. Without the extended family network of Bourke, NAIDOC Week felt smaller, more isolated. I was the Aboriginal girl, asked to give acknowledgement to country at school assemblies. My voice carrying the weight of representation I wasn't sure I was ready for. High school brought cultural responsibilities that sat heavy on my shoulders. Teachers looked to me for the Aboriginal perspective. as if my identity was a textbook I could simply open and read from. The pressure was suffocating. Being the voice for mob I wasn't even originally from, carrying expectations that felt too big for my small teenage frame. At 16, I cracked under that pressure. The breakdown felt like shattering glass, sharp pieces of expectation cutting deep. But in Aboriginal Studies class, something shifted. Learning about the real history, the stolen generations, the frontier wars, the systematic destruction of our languages and cultures, suddenly the weight I carried made sense. It wasn't just about me anymore. It was about healing, about truth-telling, about ensuring these stories weren't forgotten. Year 10 became my breakthrough year. I found my voice, not in the expectation to represent, but in the choice to amplify. The tension of not being from there began to transform into something else. I realised I had more of a voice and could use it however I want. From protest to celebration, NAIDOC Week 2024. Last year was my first year working for the ABC. I got my cadetship in my other hometown of Dubbo. I understand what NAIDOC has become. Growing up, I watched Redfern Now on the TV and listened to Jessica Mowboy on my iPod Touch. I was hungry for any reflection of myself in the media. I tried to remember the names of every successful Aboriginal person I could, collecting them like precious stones. Reporting on NAIDOC Week for the first time last year was overwhelming. The post-referendum landscape felt fractured. The no vote, a wound that was still bleeding. I found myself searching desperately for positive stories, hating that I had to be one of those people, the ones who focus on the struggle rather than the strength. For a while, it felt like the movement had gone quiet. The silence was deafening after years of building. Indigenous leaders seemed to be the only voices cutting through the noise, while the broader community turned away, perhaps exhausted by the weight of our pain. But this year's NAIDOC theme has awakened something. The power is back, flowing through communities like water returning to a dry creek bed. The Barker is flowing again. We are as loud as ever, our voices carrying across the country with renewed determination. The motivation has returned, not because we should have to keep fighting, but because we will. The names we carry. NAIDOC Week 2025. Kumanjai Walker and Kumanjai White. Cassius Turvey, Tanya Day, and unfortunately, too many more to mention. Their names echo in my mind as I prepare for another broadcast. Another opportunity to tell our stories. Each time you speak these names, their names, it should remind us it's not over. That justice is still something we fight for. That our young people are still dying, that truth-telling remains urgent work. I live-streamed the NAIDOC Awards this year. I sat on my bed in my Inner West flat, glued to my laptop, as host Nerelda Jacobs paid tribute to Michelle Turvey, Cassius's mother, acknowledged her long fight for justice while experiencing unspeakable grief. That is all too familiar to too many mums in our community. When Nerelda called Michelle a wonderful Australian and treasured Noongar woman, the entire room rose to its feet. The standing ovation seemed to last forever. A room full of mob, acknowledging not just a mother's pain, but her strength, her refusal to let her son's death be forgotten. In this moment, I understood what NAIDOC truly means. It's about celebrating the future we're fighting to create. The edge of tomorrow for all the NAIDOCs to come. Born on the edge of a new millennium, I've lived through NAIDOC weeks that have shaped me from childhood joy of endless Johnny Cakes to my adult understanding of the responsibility each NAIDOC week presents as it rolls around every winter. Each year, each theme, each story has been a step in my journey from passive observer to active participant. Now, I understand that being born on the edge wasn't about being caught between worlds. It was about being perfectly positioned to build bridges. Every Johnny Cake shared, every story told by firelight, every difficult conversation in a newsroom is part of the same continuum, the same sacred responsibility. NAIDOC Week isn't just 7 days in July. It's a way of being, a commitment to keeping our stories alive, our languages strong, our people proud. It's the taste of golden syrup on damper, of every warm hug from an elder, the feelings of belonging to something eternal. And as I've been preparing for NAIDOC, I carry with me the voices of my elders, the laughter of aunties, the dreams of our young people yet to come. Because that's what we do. We carry each other forward, one story at a time, one NAIDOC at a time, one generation to the next. The edge I was born on isn't a precipice, it's a threshold. And I'm ready to cross it again and again, carrying my people's stories into tomorrow. In honour of NAIDOC Week and this year's theme, The Next Generation, we're meeting some of the young leaders in our community. One person I want to introduce to you is Braden Hill, a national leader in Indigenous higher education and equality. He's a Noongar Wadandi man from the southwest of Western Australia and the Deputy Vice Chancellor of Students, Equity and Indigenous at Edith Cowan University. His groundbreaking research explores Indigenous education, identity politics, and the experience of LGBTQIA+, Aboriginal and Torres Strait Islander people. He's working hard to break down barriers and build a more inclusive future for all young people seeking education. And his work in the classroom has led him in to the digital world, using TikTok to call out racism and misinformation around Indigenous issues. He's been encouraging young generations to have more respectful conversations around racism. Braden spoke with me about what drove him to become a teacher.
13: Yeah, look, I think some of the most influential people I met outside of community and family were teachers. I was always really interested in how much I enjoyed being in a classroom and learning stuff. And I always thought, you know, I'd really like to be one of those people in the future. And so I remember probably from as early as, you know, like year 9 or year 10 thinking, yeah, I want to be a teacher. So I think that was really clear to me. It wasn't clear how I get there and what I need to do, what the steps are. But yeah, I was really impacted by the transformative effect that education can have for me personally, but also on people around you, especially when you're a good teacher, a good caring teacher anyway.
12: You're a professor and a vice chancellor. What motivated you to want to pick up a phone one day and make a TikTok, essentially?
13: Yeah, so I won't give myself a promotion. I'm a deputy vice chancellor, so not quite the top person in the uni. That's okay. look, I'll take the pay rise. no, look, I think for me, getting onto social media and TikTok particularly seemed an extension of being a teacher. So anyone who knows me knows that I like sharing stuff about things that I've learned. And I think the first video I made on TikTok particularly was about the Voice to Parliament debate. And I kind of became increasingly frustrated by how little people knew and how unsophisticated the conversation was about the constitutional reform discussion. And so I literally just made a video for a family friend, non-Indigenous family friend who was like, I don't get this, can you try and explain it? And so I made a video and then I sent it to my mum to send on with her, and she said, you know what, you should upload that, it's pretty good. And so it kind of started there, and I've enjoyed it because in my job I don't teach as much anymore, so it kind of makes me feel like I get to continue doing the education work, but to an even bigger audience, which is kind of cool as well.
12: And as we mentioned, you have thousands of people who follow you and who might not know about the Indigenous community or interact much with us. Do you feel at times you have a responsibility to educate those about Indigenous issues?
13: Yeah, look, I think firstly, I get to do it on my own terms, right? So I don't have to do it. It's something that I want to do, and it's in a way that I'm comfortable with. So it's kind of self-determined in many respects because I get to speak on what I want to speak on the platform that I've built. So there's a bit of autonomy and agency and power in that. I think the powerful thing about social media is that it provides, especially white fellas, with an insight into our lives and our communities and our culture in a way that we want to articulate for ourselves. And so, you know, you could be sitting in inner city Sydney, seeing the lives according to a black fellow who lives in Fitzroy Crossing. And I think that's powerful, especially when it's determined by Aboriginal people themselves. But there's always a risk to that, right, in that you're potentially exposing yourself to a whole range of things as well. But I think that platform is really powerful for us, and I've found it that way as well. You can determine what you say, when you say it, and how it's interpreted. So yeah, I think it's a really powerful platform and one I've enjoyed, certainly.
12: And you mentioned a bit about like the power of getting to tell knowledge from your perspective. How important is it to have education out there about Indigenous people and issues and ensuring that it's being taught by Indigenous people?
13: Yeah, look, I think that's a really great question because it is really important. If a lot of Australians reflect on the educational journeys that they've had and what they've learnt about Aboriginal people or culture or history, very often it's taught from a non-Indigenous perspective. So it means that a lot of us grow up, including Aboriginal people ourselves, we grow up with an interpretation of who we are through a non-Indigenous lens. And of course, it's not always necessarily a bad thing, but it means that we're learning about Indigenous people and communities and culture through a way that's not articulated by us. And so one of the things I find really interesting is when you work with non-Indigenous students or even colleagues, they feel deeply uncomfortable or deeply upset that they didn't get to encounter Indigenous knowledges or perspectives throughout the entirety of their education. And so I think it is important that we have Aboriginal people having these conversations with ourselves, firstly, and then also non-Indigenous counterparts, because we are all people who are negatively impacted by that lack of Indigenous perspectives in our education. And so the more we do it and talk about it and the more we get comfortable with expressing that, the more we can all learn. But I guess the fundamental point is we're all victims of the same oppressive system that hasn't really allowed us to understand who we are. And so, yeah, I think the more black fellas get on there and educate, or in whatever form that may be, the better, I think.
12: Social media can be a very powerful tool in educating the non-Indigenous communities about blackfellas. How can it also be a tool to have more respectful conversations around racism and discrimination for us to move forward in this country?
13: I think it's a really good question and one that I've kind of had to reflect on. I think social media provides people with evidence that racism is a considerable problem in Australia. I think when you see some of the reactions that Indigenous content creators get on platforms, particularly TikTok, it makes the racism very evident and undeniable. And so I think, firstly, it surfaces that and people can't deny it. I'm not entirely sure, though, that it's particularly good at creating dialogue and creating understanding. I think even in the way I try to approach it, when videos are quite explicitly racist, I often try to deconstruct it in the most neutral way possible. And I guess that's probably the only way I've felt you can have a discourse or a conversation that's not tit for tat, for and against. They're not the best platforms for dialogue, I don't think, but you can at least speak back to it. And allow people to come to a conclusion. But there's a lot of labour and energy and emotional effort that blackfellas have to do on platforms like that to still be heard, because I think a lot of non-Indigenous people, when they're confronted with different perspectives to their own that they're not used to, often people shut down, scroll on, or kind of get a bit feel a bit vulnerable. And so there's a lot of labour that goes into comforting people's fragility, I think. So, yeah, it's there are pros and cons, right? And I think there are ways you can make it work.
12: Working in education at a tertiary level for a while now, what difference does it make to have a learning environment that is inclusive and supportive of an individual's identity?
13: Yeah, look, it's really important from a whole range of perspectives. So for us, we talk to our academic staff about the importance of assuming that you have Aboriginal people in your classroom. I think often people assume that, firstly, Indigenous people aren't in universities, which is entirely untrue, and often they believe that they can spot them, right? So they think sometimes you don't have to be as vigilant around racism or sometimes as vigilant around cultural insensitivity. But blackfellas are everywhere. There's about 25,000 Aboriginal and Torres Strait Islander people studying in Australian universities. And so I think it's important that we are proactive in creating environments where people are going to feel like they can thrive and be safe. But the same goes for students with disability, the same goes for LGBTIQ plus students. So it's our job as educators to ensure that a space that people are coming into is one where they can thrive. And that's the job of a teacher. You can't just teach to one particular demographic because it matches yours, or one particular community because it's your community. Inclusion means that you're taking a really intersectional approach. And so educators need to be able to do that, and I hope that universities are encouraging their teachers to think that way.
12: Has there ever been a moment where you thought that being on social media was too much and you just wanted to walk away from it all?
13: There are times. Social media exposes us, I think, to a lot of really difficult scenes in terms of global politics, the experiences of people, you know, people experiencing oppression globally. I don't think we're very well cut out to see that level of trauma, right? And so I think sometimes I do have to take a break and kind of look away. But it's difficult in those times where you do feel a bit overwhelmed. I think mostly, though, I mean, I talk about a lot of heavy stuff on my TikTok, and, you know, sometimes not so heavy, but I think when you're talking about racism, gender equity, Indigenous rights, whatever it might be, a lot of that stuff impacts me personally, right? Because I'm queer, I'm also Indigenous, so these things mean a lot to me personally and professionally. So there's always a risk that when you put something out there, you do get the trolls, you do get the kind of negative commentary. But again, I think I've got to the point where I've learned you can just ignore it, you can just delete the comments, you can just block the nasty people. But yeah, you do have to step away sometimes. And I think for a lot of Indigenous content creators and people watching the reactions to Indigenous content, it does get hard. And so I think sometimes, yeah, you do have to step away. And I think that probably happened a lot in the lead up to the Voice referendum and also after it. But yeah, there's a lot of difficult stuff that gets absorbed through social media, and sometimes you have to step away.
12: What future do you hope for the next generation coming through?
13: It's an interesting question because I always think about my nephew, Lucas, who's 9, and I always think about the educational journey that he's going on. And I guess I always think that I want his journey, not just in education but in life more generally, to be better than the one that I had. And my mum and parents wanted, a better journey than the one that they had, and my grandparents wanted that for my mum. And I think I can only hope for the same thing, that we, whilst sometimes it's not linear progress, it's not always, you know, a straight line to things being better, I think I'm really energised and excited by some amazing people who are reshaping the world that's going to be an easier space for us as Aboriginal people to navigate in the future. And I think that's just my hope, that we don't have to fight as hard and we can be even more proud of who we are going forward, because I think that's the key to success for us as communities.
12: That was Braden Hill, the Deputy Vice Chancellor of Students, Equity and Indigenous at Edith Cowan University. You can find him on TikTok by searching at Brado87. Now, I want you to meet someone who lives and breathes Black excellence. Juanita Page is redefining Australian menswear. She has been breaking new ground as the visionary behind fashion label Joseph & James. She sat down with me to explain how she's navigating an industry that rarely makes space for voices like hers, and shares how drawing strength from her community and culture gives her the competitive edge.
14: For me, when I initially launched the brand, one of the first things that I did was to reach out to other mob in the industry, and that for me has helped me along my journey, not just, you know, having a community around me that like-minded creatives who understand the industry and how it works and the hardships and the highs and the lows and all of that, and being able to just yarn with them and hold space for each other in the different journeys that we have, but also, understanding the different trials that we face specifically as mob within the fashion industry. And so that's something that I'm so glad that I prioritized when I started this brand, was creating that community around me. But more specifically, as a woman in a menswear space, it's very interesting the types of conversations and questions that I get given purely because of how I identify. And so oftentimes it's like, oh, a woman doing menswear? Why? But then we don't ask that same question to men who are doing women's wear. So it's interesting the types of, contradictions and different kind of how we accept different people in different positions and spaces and all that kind of thing. And so it's been interesting to navigate that space and allow those questions, but also not come at it from a, well, because I like menswear, like, you know, to hold space for them and be kind in my responses as well.
12: You mentioned a little bit there about how you kind of went to other mob in the industry. How did that empower you to want to keep going with this brand?
14: You can feel like it's quite isolating, whether that's, you know, as a business owner or as a creative or, specifically in fashion, whatever that might be. And so for me, connecting with other mob and creating that community, it really just helped me to feel a bit more at ease or at home, or, you know, I don't have family down in Melbourne where I'm living. And so they became like a pseudo family for me, and being able to have different conversations with them and lean on their experiences, and also being able to share different stories that I've gone through, just being able to connect and yarn with each other is really, it has been an empowering experience. And there's been certain situations, like with Australian Fashion Week that we recently did, I wouldn't have done it without the help of Mob and Fashion. That was one of the things that I had kind of agreed upon with myself and my partner who run the brand with me is if I couldn't do it with them, then I didn't want to do it at all, because there's a certain amount of respect and understanding and support that I have been able to gain through their support. And so, yeah, it's hugely empowering to be doing this alongside other mob.
12: You were involved in Australian Fashion Week and a couple of shows now alongside other designers. What is your take on the diversity of the fashion industry at the moment?
14: It's an interesting question. I feel like we go in waves, especially around the time of, you know, Black Lives Matter, at the start of, you know, when COVID kind of hit off. We were seeing more and more of it, and I think that was because it was very front of mind. It was very topical at that time. And I think there's been a little bit of less in more recent times, because we've had this moment of yes, yes, yes, let's support, let's show that we're, you know, allies and all that. And that's amazing. That's great. But I think that, you know, as time weighs, time goes on, sometimes we can lose sight of that as like a we as in the industry in general. And so something for us as a brand that's a huge priority is diversity, inclusion, ensuring that that's part of the fabric that is interwoven into us and our brand identity. And so one of the things at Australian Fashion Week that we prioritised was different faces, different people from different backgrounds, and not in a tokenistic way, but more of a this is a representation of Australia and in where we live, and we want that to shine through, as opposed to, I don't know, picking non people of colour. So that's always a priority for us, and the hope is that you know, is something that people notice and see as, oh, actually, yeah, this is a true, more of a true representation of Australia, as opposed to maybe some other showcases or campaigns or whatever it might be. I think there's at the moment a light on size inclusivity as well. And I think that in itself, hopefully, you know, through different things that we'll be getting more and more people who are opening their campaigns or opportunities to people of different sizes and shapes and ages and all that kind of thing. So I think I feel like there's always a ways to go. We never fully make it. But I think as long as we are conscious of those things and conscious of we need to be making an effort here and not just assume that it's going to happen, that in itself, I think the intentionality is what is most important.
12: This year's NAIDOC theme is all around the next generation of leaders coming through. Are you hoping that with this theme this year, that it empowers more young people to want to be leaders in whatever industry they're in?
14: Yeah, absolutely. I think with this year's theme, like of next gen, and highlighting that, I think, you know, the practicality of it is we can't have a next generation without those who have come before us. And that's something that I always look back to, is to my roots and the shoulders that I'm able to stand on top of because of what they have done, what the sacrifices they have made in order that I have the opportunities that I have today. And so through that, you know, that brings strength, that reminds us of who we are, that, you know, these traditions and stories and cultures that have been passed down to us. And yet we still have this, I guess, spark to us of life, where maybe the older generations have been fighting for a very long time and are starting to get tired. And so we have this, you know, youthfulness that we can bring to the table, but then also recognize what, you know, those who have come before us, what they have done. And it encourages us to do the same. I know it definitely has for me. And so through this business with Joseph and James, it's not just, you know, a fun creative outlet for me. It's not just this thing that occupies my time and you know, brings quite a lot of creative fulfillment, but it's also, you know, a form of a generational wealth. It's an opportunity for me to create a legacy for those who are yet to come. And so I guess being able to showcase that through this year's NAIDOC theme, it's a great opportunity for all of us young mob to think about those things and think, what is my legacy going to be? I'm a legacy of somebody else. What is my legacy going to be? And to reflect on that and find pathways forward.
12: Yeah. And what future do you hope for the next generation coming through?
14: I think my hope is that, you know, as time goes on, that it'll be less of a us versus them kind of rhetoric in Australia. And for me, like talking about that within the fashion industry, wherever we get stocked, the hope is that we wouldn't be put in a First Nations corner where, you know, all of these different designers are put in the one spot, but it doesn't make sense because there's women's wear, there's men's wear, there's swimwear, lingerie, whatever it might be, when we should be placed within those different categories. You know, it shouldn't be a spot in the corner where someone who has to intentionally go and find a First Nations brand, it should be amongst all of the other brands within the categories that make sense for us. And so I think you can apply that across any different industry. You know, let's you know, come together as one. And I think that's what a lot of mob are striving for, is to have us all come together, because we're all a part of, you know, the fabric of Australia. The, you know, interconnectedness is what we want. We don't want it to be a divide between First Nations and non-First Nations, but rather a coming together and an appreciation and understanding of our shared history as well.
12: That was fashion designer Juanita Page talking about the importance of coming together and appreciating our shared histories. Speaking of another creative force, I want to introduce you to Kayleen Langford. She's a proud queer Guringai woman, and she exemplifies the next generation of Indigenous leaders, transforming creative dreams into thriving businesses. I spoke with her about finding your community and why you've got to back yourself.
15: You've got to mentor over 500 people now. What unique strengths and perspectives are you seeing in young Aboriginal creatives and entrepreneurs that will shape the future of business?
16: Yeah, I mean, I was actually writing about this morning, like, you know, 65,000 years of a continuing culture requires innovation. It requires resilience. You know, like, it wouldn't, you know, we rattle that stat off all the time, but like, for what a culture has had to do in order to, you know, to get that badge of achievement is entrepreneurship. You know, it's like innovate, all the things that come with being an entrepreneur is innovating and pivoting and, you know, being creative and finding solutions and adapting. And that's, you know, in our blood. So I think we've got huge strength and abilities to be able to tap into that wisdom. And, you know, I think there's a lot of talk around AI and, you know, people are outsourcing, you know, their creativity to computers. And I think something that I really admire about Indigenous culture and, you know, ways of being is the ability to tap into inspiration, you know, that is beyond this physical realm, you know, into that real spiritual space of connecting and listening and, you know, seeing things through new perspectives and old perspectives. And I think that's a really, it's going to be even, you know, more valuable moving into the future as people kind of keep doing the same thing through computer generated ideas, or you can, you know, go and get inspired ideas through, you know, your cultural practices as well. So, yeah, I think there's huge opportunity for mob. And I think it's also just like this real drive and, you know, ambition to be like, yeah, like there is, you know, Black excellence and being proud of what we have to offer and so much wisdom that, you know, is yet to be shared. But yeah, there's lots of opportunity for mob to tap into like business and step into that space from a new perspective as well.
15: What do you see as like the biggest opportunities and challenges
16: face? Step into that space from a new perspective as well.
15: What do you see as like the biggest opportunities and challenges face?

0: and you know, you're allowed to have success. You're allowed to compete on a global stage. You're just as good as anyone else. And you know, there's a lot of people out there still who want to, you know, make Aboriginal people feel small. Mm-hmm. And I think we've got to really overcome that and, you know, overcome the shame and raise our voices and go after what we want and feel worthy of it.
1: Yeah.
0: And, yeah, I think we're seeing heaps of that on the rise at the moment. And, yeah, huge opportunities for people to, jump into business and bring, you know, their unique point of view too, so... You know, it's like we're going to, you know, stand on the each other's shoulders and keep lifting each other up. So, yeah, I think super exciting because it's, you know, we can be around and, you know, be these voices, but at the end of the day, you also got to make sure that the next gen is coming along for the ride and, you know, we'll do things even, you know, break barriers more than, you know, we currently are.
2: That was Kayleen Langford speaking with me about why you have to back yourself and how we have to keep lifting each other up.
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2: The next gen are here and not just coming along for the ride. They are breaking down barriers. Kieran Sator is the co-founder of the First Nations-led production company, Garawa, and the co-founder of Indigitech. Kieran is an incredible storyteller and chats with me about what drives him to tell our stories our way.
5: You know, I was always really interested in film. There's like a few films that I watched as a young person and, you know, they really opened up my eyes to the world. And, yeah, I was really lucky to start off working as a camera assistant on First Australians, incredible documentary series that Blackfella Films produced. And I guess, yeah, I was just drawn to the medium and what you can achieve. The way that you can communicate and move audiences in and kind of have a captive audience and really kind of show different perspectives in different ways. And there's so many different ways that you can, like, produce a film and so many different ways that you can tell a story. And I think what I'm really excited about and what we're really excited about at Garawa is bringing a First Nations perspective to filmmaking and the way that stories are told. You know, we're often told that there's a pace to our films that's really different and, you know, there's like an authenticity and a connection that is very slow but also quite measured, and that's the way that we're communicating in a world that is often really fast-paced and, like, everything's going super quick and everything. We're just kind of bringing stuff back to country and kin and what's important to us as Blackfellas.
2: What struggles did you have as a young fella coming up, and what did you want to change for the next generation?
5: Look, I think, like, Blackfellas in this country, we all know that there's so many barriers for all of us in so many different ways, you know. It's almost like there's too many to name. It's crazy, you know. I remember a time where I was picking up a camera at around, like, 18 years old when I was working in film, and I was shooting in Redfern, and I got racially profiled by police, and they pulled me up and were like, what are you taking photos for, da da da. And they thought that I was taking photos of houses to, like, suss them out, to, like, do, like, house robberies or something, you know, something crazy like that. And I look back at it now that I'm, like, starting to take photos again, I'm like, I stopped taking photos after that incident, you know. And that's, like, a really clear example of, like, you know, some pretty hectic racism that I experienced. But there's so many other things, and there's so many things that, like, all Blackfellas have had to face over the years. I think for me now, as I'm getting older, I find it so interesting that, like, the perspective on Blackfellas have changed so much in my lifetime. Like, I remember when, you know, people try and place you and they're, like, trying to identify you and you're like, oh, I'm Aboriginal. You're like, where are you from? Oh, I'm Aboriginal. And, you know, people's faces would drop, you know, and you could see, like, literally see the racism on people's faces and how they'd feel about you. And that's changed now. Like, it's, like, kind of cool to be Blackfella now. And that's great, and that's great for the younger generation, but it's just so weird to go through that and to experience that in a lifetime, you know? So,
1: yeah.
5: You know, everywhere's different. The whole of the country's different. Many different communities and stuff are different. But I think there's a lot of barriers and we still haven't overcome them all yet, you know? I think some of the perception has changed. You know, there's been, I guess, like a wider appreciation of us and our cultures across the country.

0: But there still needs to be more, you know, and it needs to be kind of deeper than surface level stuff. You know, we need to get to, you know, the important issues that matter.
1: You mentioned Garawa and you co-founded the company with your sister, actually.
0: Yeah, I think you know, earlier we talked about, like, I guess the responsibility of educating other people. The responsibility that I feel kind of greater than that is the responsibility to educate blackfellas and to help empower us and our mob, you know, to own our own stories and to own our own personal stories, you know. So I think, like, Indigitech's really about that. We're about, like, kind of helping people get into employment and training opportunities and helping them to kind of, like, find success in areas that maybe they didn't really see themselves in at a certain stage in life, you know. I think for a lot of blackfellas, there's, like, a few different avenues and pathways as a career. You know, it's like you're either playing footy or you're playing sport or you're, like, kind of working in the health sector, working in community medical services or, like, in government or whatever it might be. And I think for us with Indigitech, it was just about opening up people's eyes to what the possibilities were out there, you know. You know, as blackfellas that were working in that space anyway, we just wanted to create a network and a cohort of people that could support each other through that and go on to do amazing things.
1: Why do you think it is so important to continue to open up different pathways for mob?
0: Yeah, I think it's important because I think, you know, we've historically had so many barriers to, you know, to us as people, you know, individually, collectively. So I think it's just really important to allow anyone, young, old, you know, whoever you are, wherever you're from, remote community, metro, to understand what your opportunities are and to, you know, be able to kind of see what they are and hopefully realize, you know, those dreams or aspirations that you might have. So I think it's just important for us all.
1: And we're going to talk a bit about the NAIDOC theme this year, which is like highlighting the next gen of leaders in our communities. Do you consider yourself to be a next gen leader?
0: Look, I'm sure that people consider me a next gen leader. I don't know if I'm young anymore. I'm kind of getting to the you know, to the end of that classification. But I think, you know, and I'm sure people do, and but I think what's more important is the work that we're creating, you know, at Garawa and at Indigitech. And yeah, and I think there's real leadership being shown in, like, a lot of the people whose stories we're telling through Garawa and how we're kind of platforming them and the incredible work that they're doing in communities. But yeah, and, you know, and the people that we're helping through Indigitech and then the communities we're helping. So I don't know. Yeah, I'm sure that people consider me a next gen leader. And as long as that's helping my people, you know, I'll take that on.
1: What kind of vision and hope do you have for the next generation?
0: I think, you know, for us in both organisations, Garawa and Indigitech, being First Nations owned and operated, 100% owned and operated organisations, you know, country and kin and culture is the core part of what we're doing. And I think what's really important at the moment is all the environmental issues that we're facing in this continent, on islands. You know, climate change is real, and, you know, shout out to the people in Torres Strait that are losing their land as we speak. But, you know, as First Nations organisations, we need to be really focused on making sure that there is country for the next gen, you know. And so I think focusing on that, focusing on the role of Indigenous knowledges in protecting country and how important that is for us all.
1: That was Kieran Sator talking about his hope for the next gen and why country, kin, and culture is the core to everything he does. And that brings us to the end of this very special edition of Speaking Out. As we wrap up today's celebration of NAIDOC's 50th anniversary, we've heard some truly inspiring stories that embody this year's theme: the next generation, strength, vision, and legacy. These voices in today's show remind us that NAIDOC isn't just a week in July. It's a year-round commitment to celebrating our culture supporting our young people and continuing the work of truth-telling and healing. The next generation is here, creating change, building bridges, and carrying our stories forward with strength, vision, and the wisdom of those who came before. From all of us here at Speaking Out, we hope you've been inspired by these stories and that you'll continue to celebrate Aboriginal and Torres Strait Islander culture, not just this week, but every week. That's the show for now. Join us again next time for more stories from across Indigenous Australia. Speaking Out is produced by me, Janae Gibbs-Muir and Nadine Haynes. Our senior producers are Jay McAllister and Emma Lancaster, and our regular host is Larissa Berendt. And as always, you can find us on the ABC Listen app or on social media via ABC Indigenous, along with our Twitter show, Away, hosted by Rudy Brebber. I'm Janae Gibbs-Muir, and from all of us here, happy NAIDOC Week. Keep celebrating, keep sharing our stories, and keep empowering the next generation of our leaders. Have a safe and happy NAIDOC, you mob. See you guys later.

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4: 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Coming up in this hour, we've got music from Once a Tree, Gunnar Jules, Nannook, Isque, Arthur Renwick, and much more. Stay with us.

I'm Alexis Salee. Let's explore the Indigenous sounds and stories with Indigify. Kaylee Jade is a folk pop singer-songwriter based out of Edmonton, Alberta. Armed with a soulful voice, Kaylee crafts moving and evocative lyrics to create a sound distinctly her own. As a multidisciplinary artist, Kaylee brings elements of each of her disciplines into her songwriting to create arrangements that are deep, embodied, and well-rounded. Her latest single draws from her personal experience struggling to make the right decisions while navigating a difficult relationship. This is Kaylee Jade with her debut single, Years Ago.

Music from Nanook with their self-titled track, Nanook. Before that, we heard Energies from Gunnar Jules, Once a Tree with What You Say, and we opened with Years Ago from Kaylee Jade. Now this is Iskwe with Sweet Tuesday.

From Arthur Renwick, that's It's Gonna Go All Night from the album The Cigar Box Chronicles. Before that, Tanya Tagak with Snowblind and Iskwe with Sweet Tuesday. We've got more music coming up. Stay with us. 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

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We'd love to hear your music, or if you're fans of an Indigenous artist out there, we'd love to hear it. Well, thanks for staying with us, or if you're just tuning in, welcome to the show. From Kelly Morning Song, this is Wade in the Water.

0: One of the stories when I was growing up was the respect they had for the animals that they hunted. And one story was about a hunter going out and catching a seal.
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0: 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So the seal spirit would go back down and tell the rest of the seals that they have fresh water up there.
1: She came up for fresh water. She came up and met our father.

Music there from Samantha Crane with Kathleen. Freshwater with their self-titled track, Freshwater. Sebastian Gaskin with 6 a.m. And Wade in the Water from Shelley Morningsong. Now, this is Adrian Sutherland with Politician Man.

Kawarakunag, kawarakunag, kawarakunag, maging ako kinako. 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

0: 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Before that, My Mask from Ukila and Politician Man from Adrian Sutherland. 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

0: From New York, this is Democracy Now!
1: Netanyahu's decision to occupy Gaza, it's like there's nothing left to occupy in the first place. We're already dying. 100,000 deaths every day. Around 100 to 150 people die daily from starvation on top of everything else we're going through. Practically all of Gaza has been squeezed into the western part of Gaza City, and that's all that's left.
0: Israel's security cabinet has approved a plan to take control of Gaza City amidst international condemnation. We'll get the latest. Then they poisoned the world, life and death in the age of forever chemicals.
2: PFAS, PFOA, various members of this man-made family of chemicals is literally in the bodies of people in New Jersey and nationwide, having devastating health consequences.
0: The state of New Jersey has just won a $2 billion settlement against chemical giant DuPont over contamination. We'll speak with investigative reporter Mariah Blake about her new book. And finally, as the Trump administration debates whether to release the Epstein files and the transcript of the nine-hour conversation between Deputy Attorney General Todd Blanche, Trump's former criminal attorney, and the convicted sex offender and trafficker, Ghislaine Maxwell, where are the voices of the survivors? We'll speak with Jess Michaels, one of up to 1,000 Epstein survivors. All that and more coming up. Welcome to Democracy Now!, democracynow.org, The War and Peace Report. I'm Amy Goodman. Israel's security cabinet has approved plans to take over Gaza City, which would significantly expand Israeli military operations in the Palestinian enclave. Under the plan, Israel will force all Palestinian civilians from Gaza City into displacement camps further south. This comes after Israeli Prime Minister Benjamin Netanyahu told Fox News he intends to take over all of Gaza. Israeli opposition leader Yair Lapid blasted the plan, calling it a disaster. British Prime Minister Keir Starmer called the decision wrong, adding, quote, it will only lead to more bloodshed. Germany said it would suspend arms exports to Israel until further notice. Meanwhile, UN Human Rights Chief Volker Turk said Israel's complete takeover of Gaza should be, quote, immediately halted. Palestinians in Gaza reacted to Netanyahu's takeover plans.
1: Netanyahu's decision to occupy Gaza, it's like there's nothing left to occupy in the first place. We're already dying. 100,000 deaths every day. Around 100 to 150 people die daily from starvation on top of everything else we're going through. Practically all of Gaza has been squeezed into the western part of Gaza City, and that's all that's left. Just that. West to Gaza City. At this point, for the people, there's no difference anymore, whether he occupies it or not.
0: Meanwhile, the Israeli TV station Channel 13 is reporting Netanyahu deliberately imposed starvation on Gaza, restricting aid to the besieged enclave as part of a strategy to force Hamas to surrender. Internal government transcripts from March show Netanyahu repeatedly ignored calls from senior ministers to move to the second phase of the ceasefire agreement to release the Israeli hostages. Meanwhile, Israelis took to the streets in Tel Aviv and Jerusalem Thursday to protest Netanyahu's plans to occupy all of Gaza.
3: We are here demanding the end of the war, the immediate return of the hostages, and to the atrocities in Gaza, atrocities about the children in Gaza, and atrocities against our own soldiers and against our own hostages. This war is a political war. The only person that benefits from this war is Benjamin Netanyahu, that's trying to avoid jail.
0: Al Jazeera reports at least two Palestinians were killed today as they sought aid at a distribution site run by the shadowy U.S. and Israeli-backed Gaza Humanitarian Foundation. latest killings of food seekers at GHF sites came as hungry and displaced Palestinians scrambled for extremely limited supplies of food aid dropped into Gaza by air. This is Abu Muhammad al-Omar, who rushed to grab food from a pallet of aid that parachuted to the ground in northern Gaza.
4: I got lentil and tomato paste, as you can see, for a family of six. We are dying. You can see the people. They get something and it's not enough. One pallet for a million people. This is what I got. It ripped open. We want to feed our children.
0: The head of the World Food Program criticized airdrops over Gaza as entirely inadequate. WFP Executive Director Cindy McCain wrote on social media, quote, "We can't airdrop our way out of an unfolding famine, not in Gaza. 500,000 people are starving today. The only way to get food to them at scale is by land," she wrote. Meanwhile, Gaza's interior ministry says falling pallets of aid have killed and maimed people on the ground, including Ode al-Quran, a Palestinian nurse reportedly crushed to death when a crate fell on him Monday. In Atlanta, Georgia, Palestinian-American medical student Umaima Mohammed has filed a federal civil rights lawsuit accusing Emory University of unlawfully suspending her over her remarks about Israel and Gaza. Mohammed's lawsuit alleges the disciplinary proceedings that led to her suspension began after she appeared on Democracy Now! In April of last year and made remarks critical of Emory and its crackdown on protests in support of Palestinian rights.
5: We have repeatedly organized peacefully to put pressure on our institutions, especially at Emory, to stop harassing and doxing students and to stop repressing speech around Palestine and to divest from the Israeli apartheid state. And every single time, Emory shuts us down. Every single time they crack down and they punish students. Every single time they silence our voices.
0: Meanwhile, the University of Maryland has agreed to pay $100,000 to settle a lawsuit brought by students who say they were denied their right to free speech during a crackdown on campus protests opposing Israel's siege of Gaza. The City Council of Medford, Massachusetts, has approved an ordinance divesting the Boston suburb from companies that contribute to human rights violations. On Thursday, Palestinian-American Dina Alami joined fellow Medford residents who rallied at City Hall in support of the Values Align Local Investments Ordinance.
6: We passed an ordinance at the Medford City Council that divests from fossil fuels, weapons manufacturers, prisons, detention centers, and any company that violates human rights. So this is very personal for me. What we know is that Medford has $12 million invested in a portfolio that includes Chevron, the world's largest fossil fuel emitter, and Lockheed Martin, the world's largest weapons manufacturer. Both are interconnected. Both harm human life, harm our planet. And for me as a Palestinian with family in Gaza, the weapons that we invest in are harming my family.
0: Texas Republican Senator John Cornyn says the FBI has granted his request to track down and arrest more than 50 Democratic state lawmakers who left the state of Texas to block a vote on the GOP's new congressional map, which could allow Republicans to win up to 5 additional congressional seats in the midterm elections. On Wednesday, Texas legislators were evacuated from a hotel in Chicago after a bomb threat. Police did not find any bomb. President Trump's calling for a new census that would take the unprecedented step of excluding undocumented immigrants for the first time. As mandated by the Constitution, the census is conducted every 10 years and counts all U.S. residents regardless of their immigration status, since the 14th Amendment requires, quote, the whole number of persons in each state, unquote, to be included. It's unclear whether Trump will attempt to move up the census from 2030 to an earlier date. The Justice Department has hired a January 6 rioter who was seen on body cam footage encouraging rioters to kill police at the Capitol. Jared Wise is now a senior advisor and counselor to Ed Martin, the director of the DOJ's so-called weaponization committee, which is established by President Trump to go after his political enemies. The footage obtained by NPR was shown during Wise's trial earlier this year, before Trump pardoned him in the midst of his trial, along with about 1,500 Capitol riot defendants.
7: You are the Nazi. You are the Gestapo. You can't see it because you're chasing your pension, right? Pension. Your retirement, right? That's what runs your life, your retirement.
8: The sad thing is they're not even going to get their pension because it's going to be your loss.
7: And shame on you. Shame on you.
0: The Trump administration's forced out more FBI officials who investigated Trump's efforts to overturn the 2020 presidential election. The purge includes Stephen Jensen, the head of the FBI's Washington, D.C. field office. Jensen led a domestic terrorism unit that investigated the January 6th Capitol insurrection. Also fired is Brian Driscoll, who briefly served as acting FBI director at the beginning of the second Trump administration. Driscoll resisted demands he turn over the names of FBI agents previously assigned to January 6 probes. An FBI special agent, Walter Giardina, was fired. He was a member of the team that investigated Trump trade advisor Peter Navarro's work to overturn Joe Biden's victory in the 2020 election. The Trump administration is set to use military bases for its mass deportation operation, tapping Fort Bliss in El Paso, Texas, to house 1,000 immigrants. ICE says the jail will begin accepting detainees starting on August 17th and will expand to 5,000 beds. The El Paso Times reports that at full capacity, Fort Bliss would become the largest immigration detention facility in the U.S. The actor Dean Cain, who rose to stardom for portraying Superman in a 1990s TV series, said Wednesday he will join ICE as the agency struggles to recruit and retain enough people to carry out Trump's mass deportation plans. This week, the Department of Homeland Security removed age limits for new hires. It's also offering $50,000 bonuses and student loan forgiveness to new recruits. And in Los Angeles, activists are calling for a 24-hour boycott next Tuesday of Target, Walmart, McDonald's, and other companies they say are complicit in Trump's mass deportation efforts. The boycott follows an ICE raid at a Home Depot parking lot this week. Angelica Salas is the executive director of the Coalition of Humane Immigrant Rights.
9: Well, we're asking you not to participate and purchase in certain corporations that have been complicit in this enforcement. We're also asking you to support street vendors and support immigrant businesses that are suffering right now in many of the neighborhoods in which many of these raids have happened. So we're asking you to take action on the 12th, to mobilize in the streets, to use your economic power, especially our immigrant construction workers, not to purchase at Home Depot on that day, and to send a message that we will not accept this terror on our community.
0: A federal judge has ordered Florida to halt construction in a notorious ICE jail in the remote Everglades for at least 14 days, citing environmental concerns. Republican Governor Ron DeSantis' office said in response, immigrant prisoners would remain at the immigration detention camp dubbed Alligator Alcatraz, and that the ruling would have no impact on deportation efforts. After threatening a federal takeover of Washington, D.C., President Trump has ordered federal law enforcement agents to be deployed to D.C. This comes as President Trump claimed that crime in the Capitol was, quote, totally out of control, unquote, after a former DOGE staffer was assaulted during an attempted carjacking. In recent years, crime rates in D.C. have, in fact, fallen sharply. CNN is reporting Vice President J.D. Vance met with top Justice Department officials Wednesday to discuss the Jeffrey Epstein case. The meeting was reportedly set to take place at Vance's Washington, D.C. home, the Naval Observatory, but was moved to the White House amidst intense media coverage. CNN's reporting directly contradicts Vice President Vance's denial that officials had huddled behind closed doors to discuss Epstein. The gathering reportedly included Attorney General Pam Bondi, FBI Director Kash Patel, Deputy FBI Director Dan Bongino, who discussed the need to craft a unified response to the Epstein scandal and emerging details of Trump's longstanding friendship with the dead serial sex trafficker. We'll have more on that story later in the broadcast. We'll hear the voice of an Epstein survivor. President Trump has signed an executive order broadening the ways people can invest in the most common type of U.S. retirement accounts. Under Trump's order, 401k retirement plans can now include private equity, real estate, cryptocurrency, and other alternative investments. Prices of Bitcoin and other cryptocurrencies, including the Trump meme coin, surged as Trump signed the order. Blackstone CEO and Trump backer Steve Schwarzman once told investors it was a, quote, dream of the private equity industry to draw upon 401k retirement accounts. The U.S. Air Force said Thursday it'll bar transgender service members with up to 18 years of experience from applying for early retirement and will instead force them out of the military with only lump sum separation payments. Shannon Minter of the National Center for LGBTQ Rights told Reuters, quote, this is just betrayal of a direct commitment made to these service members, unquote. Meanwhile, the Department of Veterans Affairs said Wednesday it's canceling collective bargaining agreements for most of its 377,000 unionized workers, citing national security reasons. And those are some of the headlines. This is Democracy Now!, democracynow.org, The War and Peace Report. I'm Amy Goodman. Israel's Security Cabinet has approved plans by Prime Minister Benjamin Netanyahu to take over Gaza City, spurring international condemnation as world leaders warn of the catastrophic humanitarian consequences of a full-scale Israeli military occupation. In response to Israel's intensifying military campaign, German Chancellor Friedrich Merz announced today Germany will suspend the export of military weapons to Israel that could be used in Gaza. The move stopped short of a full arms embargo, but marks a significant shift in Germany's position. Meanwhile, British Prime Minister Keir Starmer called the decision wrong, adding, quote, it will only lead to more bloodshed. UN Human Rights Chief Volker Turk urged for the plans to be immediately halted and that the move, quote, runs contrary to the ruling of the International Court of Justice that Israel must bring its occupation to an end as soon as possible and to the right of Palestinians to self-determination, unquote. Israeli opposition leader Yair Lapid also condemned the decision to seize Gaza City, saying on social media, this is a disaster which will lead to many more disasters, a disaster for generations to come, he said. Ahead of the late-night Security Council meeting, Netanyahu told Fox News he, quote, intends to take over all of Gaza. Netanyahu spoke to Fox News' Bill Hemmer in Jerusalem Thursday.
10: Will Israel take control of all of Gaza?
11: We intend to, in order to assure our security, remove Hamas there, enable the population to be free of Gaza, and to pass it to civilian governance. That is not Hamas and not anyone advocating the destruction of Israel. That's what we want to do. We want to liberate ourselves and liberate the people of Gaza from the awful terror of Hamas.
0: Netanyahu claimed Israel would not seek to govern Gaza, but rather turn the territory over to unnamed Arab forces. Palestinians in Gaza reacted to Netanyahu's calls to take over the besieged strip.
1: Netanyahu's decision to occupy Gaza, it's like there's nothing left to occupy in the first place. We're already dying, 100,000 deaths every day. Around 100 to 150 people die daily from starvation, on top of everything else we're going through. Practically all of Gaza has been squeezed into the western part of Gaza City, and that's all that's left. Just that. West to Gaza City. At this point, for the people, there's no difference anymore, whether he occupies it or not.
0: This comes as the Israeli TV station Channel 13 revealed Netanyahu deliberately imposed starvation in Gaza, restricting aid to the besieged enclave as part of a strategy to force Hamas to surrender. Internal government transcripts from March show Netanyahu repeatedly ignored calls from senior ministers to move to the second phase of the ceasefire agreement to release the Israeli hostages. For more, we're joined by Muin Rabbani, Middle East analyst, co-editor of Jadalia, and a non-resident fellow at the Center for Conflict and Humanitarian Studies, also a non-resident senior fellow at the Middle East Council on Global Affairs. Muin Rabbani is a contributor to the book Deluge, Gaza and Israel, From Crisis to Cataclysm. Muin, welcome back to Democracy Now! First, respond to the Security Council's endorsement of Netanyahu saying he's taking over Gaza City. And then respond to the international outcry that has ensued, including a voice we haven't heard condemning Israel before, and that's Germany.
12: Yes. It wasn't the Security Council. It was Israel's Security Cabinet that took this decision to seek to seize physical control of the entirety of Gaza City. And I think it needs to be seen as the first phase of a larger plan enunciated by the Israeli Prime Minister, Benjamin Netanyahu. In the clip you just showed, where the objective is to take control, physical control of the entirety of the Gaza Strip in the context of unachievable objectives, basically ensuring there isn't even so much as a water pistol left in the Gaza Strip. And it's really a recipe for permanent occupation, annexation in all but name, until Israel's international partners agree to that. And I think we have to recall what Israel's strategy has been from the outset, which is the expulsion of the Palestinian population of the Gaza Strip outside the territory and retaining this territory under permanent Israeli control. That's really what's going on here. As far as these statements of criticism and condemnation are concerned, I think we have now reached, in fact, we long ago reached the point where words are entirely meaningless. In the context of a genocide, if all you can do is to criticize and condemn while continuing, as in the case of Britain, intelligence overflights over the Gaza Strip that directly benefit the Israeli military, or now even in the case of Germany, banning the export of weapons that can be used in the Gaza Strip, and good luck figuring out which can and which can't. These are basically political theater performative acts. Yes, they do signal a shift in the position of this or that government, but they still fall very, very far short of meaningful, concrete measures that can persuade or force the Israeli government to change course.
0: I should correct myself. I didn't. Germany didn't exactly condemn what Israel's doing, but they did for the first time saying they were stopping weapons to Israel that could be used in Gaza.
12: Correct. Yes, I was referring specifically to Germany, and the condemnation has come from some other quarters. But, you know, we have to recall now that Israel has been very clear that it intends to force the evacuation of the entire population that remains in Gaza City southwards, then to take full control of that area in order to seek to eliminate the remaining Hamas fighters that are based there. You know, just earlier this year, Israel implemented a very similar plan known as Gideon's Chariots, and that was supposed to produce precisely the result Israel now says it is seeking to achieve. It's been 2 years now where Israel has been unable to achieve its declared military objectives. And this should also lead us to question, what are its real objectives? Is it simply to seek to militarily defeat Hamas, or is it to destroy the Gaza Strip, to reduce it to rubble, as we've seen from these recent images that have emerged? And perhaps it's time to start taking Israel at its word when it says that its objective is to, in its words, implement Trump's vision of expelling the entire population of the Gaza Strip. Maybe that is exactly what they're seeking to do. And maybe responses to Israel's statements and actions should be based on that.
0: Israelis also took to the streets in Tel Aviv and Jerusalem Thursday to protest Netanyahu's plans to occupy all of Gaza.
3: We are here demanding the end of the war, the immediate return of the hostages, end to the atrocities in Gaza, atrocities about the children in Gaza, and atrocities against our own soldiers and against our own hostages. This war is a political war. The only person that benefits from this war is Benjamin Netanyahu, that's trying to avoid jail.
0: So that was Ami Dror, Muin Rabbani. The response within Israel at this point, do you see it changing? And then I want to ask you about what Netanyahu is talking about when he talks about these unnamed Arab forces he's hoping will take over Gaza.
12: Yes. Yeah, so 2 points. If you look at the internal Israeli debate about this issue, on the one hand, there are objections to this plan from the military leadership, which have now been essentially overridden by the government. And that is based on the military's estimation, you know, that it is not capable of a prolonged war, a prolonged insurgency. It's designed for short, sharp, decisive wars. It lacks sufficient manpower and material for the task that has been assigned to it. And on the other hand, you have those from some of the Israeli opposition parties and sectors of Israeli public opinion basically stating that Israel has a choice. It can either continue this indefinite genocidal military campaign, or it needs to reach an agreement with the Palestinians that puts an end to this war and results in an exchange of captives, because that will be the only way that Israel can successfully retrieve its remaining captives from the Gaza Strip. What I find telling in this debate is that no one is saying we shouldn't do this because of international sanctions that could result. In other words, Israel is acting in the full confidence that whatever it does, it will enjoy, if not the support, at least the consent of its key sponsors and allies in the West. Regarding this other point, there's a fundamental contradiction here. On the one hand, Israel refuses any form of Palestinian administration in the Gaza Strip, not Hamas administration. It equally rejects any Palestinian Authority administration or any other Palestinian governance, while at the same time, it is seeking to recruit essentially an Arab expeditionary force to take control of the Gaza Strip. But no Arab state has volunteered. Even Israel's closest Arab allies have refused to participate in this scheme because from their point of view, they're only willing to participate in any initiative that is embedded within a credible and irreversible political initiative that leads to the end of the occupation and Palestinian sovereignty in the Gaza Strip. And given that Israel's project is precisely to prevent that from happening, I don't see it getting off the ground.
0: The Economist wrote a piece this week, How Much of Gaza is Left Standing. It says, quote, the broader demographic toll is hard to grasp. The studies imply an estimated life expectancy has fallen by more than 35 years to roughly half the pre-war figure. In percentage terms, this drop is bigger than the one recorded during China's Great Leap Forward. In absolute terms, it's similar to the one in the Rwanda genocide. Your thoughts, Muin?
12: Well, it's more proof, if proof were indeed needed, almost 2 years after this began, that what we're dealing here is not a military campaign in which civilians are inadvertently being killed as a result of what's called collateral damage, but that it is in fact the civilian population, which is the premeditated and intended target of this very wide-scale killing spree that Israel has been engaged in. And that is precisely why every major human rights organization, whether Palestinian, international, and now even Israeli, has concluded that we are dealing here with a genocide. And most recently, in the context of the intensifying famine in the Gaza Strip, we now also have a report from Doctors Without Borders saying that basically this scheme that has been established by the United States and Israel, known as the Gaza Humanitarian Foundation, is in fact an orchestrated campaign to weaponize urgently needed humanitarian supplies, and that this mechanism is effectively acting as a death squad. I know you recently spoke with the whistleblower, Anthony Aguilar, about this, so I won't comment further.
0: But people can go to our interview with Anthony Aguilar at democracynow.org. Muin Rabbani, we want to thank you so much for being with us, Middle East analyst, co-editor of Jadalia, non-resident fellow at the Center for Conflict, non-resident senior fellow at the Middle East Council on Global Affairs. Coming up next, we go to a new book, They Poisoned the World, Life and Death in the Age of Forever Chemicals. We'll speak with investigative journalist Mariah Blake. Stay with us.
13: Skin glows in the dark, shines in the light. It's the color that holds me tight.

0: we stretch and we show as tough as it goes, and it won't drop off of you. As friends of similar shades.
1: It's My Brown Skin by Helado Negro here in our Democracy Now! Studio. This is Democracy Now!, democracynow.org. I'm Amy Goodman. Officials in New Jersey have won what they say is the largest environmental settlement ever achieved by a single state when chemical giant DuPont and its affiliates agreed to pay $2 billion to clean up four industrial sites contaminated with forever chemicals, or PFAS, which are widely used in industrial and consumer products, even though they're linked to cancer and birth defects. It's the third PFAS-related settlement New Jersey has reached in less than 3 years. This is Maya Van Rossum of the Delaware Riverkeeper Network, which is part of the litigation.
2: We have PFAS contamination of the fish that live in the Delaware River. It's so insidious. And, of course, PFAS, PFOA, various members of this man-made family of chemicals is literally in the bodies of people in New Jersey and nationwide, having devastating health consequences. I think that this case really is going to send a message loud and clear that's going to reverberate across the nation.
1: Studies show how PFAS contamination is now so ubiquitous that forever chemicals have been found in rainwater and the blood of almost all humans. This comes as the Trump administration has shuttered the Environmental Protection Agency's Office of Research and Development, which helped test for PFAS. And we're going to talk about just what PFAS are with our next guest, Mariah Blake, investigative journalist and author of the new book, They Poisoned the World, Life and Death in the Age of Forever Chemicals. It's on Ralph Nader's list of books to read this summer. Her guest essay for the New York Times is headlined, This is How to Win an Environmental Fight. Meet the unlikely warriors on the front lines of a major environmental battle. In her book, Mariah Blake reveals how the U.S. government's top secret Manhattan Project that developed the atomic bomb that was dropped 80 years ago this week on Hiroshima and Nagasaki was also responsible for the development of PFAS. A lot to go through here. Mariah, welcome back to Democracy Now! First, start off by telling us what PFAS, P-F-A-S, are, and then talk about the victory in New Jersey, and then we'll talk about this historic week, 80th anniversary of the dropping of the bombs on Japan, and how that links to PFAS. Start with what they are.
3: Okay. So PFAS, also known as forever chemicals, are a large family of substances that have some pretty remarkable properties. They're extremely resistant to heat, stains, water, grease, electrical currents. They stand up to chemicals that are so corrosive they burn through most other materials. And this has made them extremely useful. So they helped usher in the era of space travel and high-speed computing. They've transformed thousands of everyday items from cookware to dental floss to kitty litter. On the other hand, they are probably the most insidious pollutants in all of human history. So we are talking about a class of chemicals that do not break down in the environment. And in fact, they persist for hundreds, thousands, or even millions of years. Those that have been studied are highly toxic, even in the most minuscule doses. And they are literally polluting the entire planet, including human blood and ecosystems in the remotest parts of the world.
1: And Mariah, I just want to say that PFAS actually stands for per and polyfluoroalkyl substances. That's the PFAS. Keep going.
3: That is correct. That is correct. So, yeah, I think the clearest example of their ubiquity comes from the study you mentioned of rainwater around the world. So a group of prominent European scientists in 2022 looked at the levels of just the two best studied PFAS in rainwater around the world, and they found everywhere in the world, including the remotest regions, places like the Tibetan Plateau, the levels were high enough to endanger human health and the environment. So the levels were higher than the EPA's safety standards for those chemicals in drinking water. The same is true of breast milk in many countries. So not only are these chemicals ubiquitous, they're ubiquitous at levels that, you know, that are potentially harmful to our health.
1: Explain what happened this week in New Jersey.
3: So this week, New Jersey, which is really... New Jersey is where PFAS were initially invented and mass-produced. New Jersey settled with DuPont and other companies for $2 billion. This is in response to PFAS contamination. So the companies have agreed to pay $2 billion in compensation, and there's also a cleanup fund. And this is, as I understand it, the largest settlement paid to any state in the history of litigation.
1: And so let's go back in time. You know, just a few days ago, August 6th, you had the bells ring out as they do every year in Hiroshima, as they remember what happened this year. It's 80 years ago, August 6th, 1945. On Saturday, that's the 80th anniversary of the dropping of the atomic bomb. The U.S. dropped the atomic bomb on Nagasaki. Talk about what PFAS, what these forever chemicals have to do with the secret Manhattan Project that developed the atomic bomb.
3: So this is one of the things I found most surprising in my reporting. This class of chemicals that are now ubiquitous in the environment and consumer goods was actually developed by the U.S. government as part of the Manhattan Project. And the reason the government needed them is for uranium enrichment. So uranium enrichment involved a highly corrosive chemical called uranium hexafluoride, and almost nothing could contain it. And so they needed substances that could stand up to this chemical, and they determined that the only ones that could were ones that combined carbon and fluorine, which together form the strongest bond in chemistry, and that is what PFAS are. So they developed them during the Manhattan Project, and they were put into mass production during the Manhattan Project at a factory in New Jersey, a DuPont factory, in fact. And it was clear from the beginning that these were dangerous chemicals, so the plants where they were produced commonly had fires and explosions. Workers who worked in these plants were constantly being hospitalized with breathing problems and chemical burns. And in fact, Manhattan Project inspectors warned their supervisors that the fear of injury was causing unrest at these plants, and that people in other parts of the DuPont facility had come to fear an assignment to the fluorocarbon or PFAS production as an exile to Devil's Island. But it wasn't just workers who were affected. So around 1943, farmers downwind of this plant in New Jersey began to complain that their peach crops were burning up, that their cows were so crippled they couldn't stand. They had to graze by crawling on their bellies. And in some cases, farmers were also falling ill after eating the produce that they picked. Now, the farmers' complaints really alarmed Manhattan Project officials. They worried that the farmers would sue and that it would compromise the secrecy of the Manhattan Project, but also that it would open the government and its contractors up to liability. So in 1943, they launched the secret medical research program that researched the health effects of various Manhattan Project special materials, including uranium and plutonium. In fact, as part of this program, Manhattan Project scientists injected unknowing cancer patients with plutonium. But they also researched the health and environmental effects of PFAS. And Manhattan Project scientists had determined as early as 1947 that these chemicals were highly toxic and that they were accumulating in human blood. So one of the things that makes these chemicals so harmful is that they build up in human blood and they stay there for a long time. Now, this program continued after the war under the auspices of the Atomic Energy Commission, and by 1970, scientists within this program had determined that PFAS were accumulating in the blood of people all over this country.
1: So if you can talk about, because, I mean, this book exposes so much. The title of your book is They Poisoned the World, Life mm-hmm. and Death in the Age of Forever Chemicals. Can you talk about who they are? Talk about the role of the U.S. government and also the corporate cover-up of known dangers. One of your points is that you show how DuPont established the principle all new chemicals are safe until proven otherwise. Mariah.
3: So after the war, a company called 3M acquired a license for technology to produce PFAS, and it hired Manhattan Project chemists to develop them for use in commercial production and, for manufacturing purposes and also for use in consumer goods. So one of the first PFAS-based products was Scotchgard, the fabric protector, which is ubiquitous. So then DuPont also began producing them, and these two companies also began studying the health effects very early on. So as early as 1960, they knew these chemicals were toxic. As early as 1970, they knew they were accumulating in the blood of people all over the United States. They subsequently examined thousands of blood samples from people all over the world, including remote rural China. The only samples they could find that didn't contain these chemicals were collected from Korean War vets before 1952. So decades ago, these companies knew that these chemicals were ubiquitous in human blood. Now, the findings about their presence in human blood alarmed insiders in DuPont and 3M, and they began intensively studying the health effects of these chemicals. They quickly discovered, that they didn't break down in the environment, and that is one of the things, intensively studying the health effects of these chemicals. They quickly discovered, well, A, they discovered that they didn't break down in the environment, and that is

0: Similarly alarming findings. So they, as early as the 1970s and 80s, they were linking these chemicals to leukemia, kidney cancer, immune suppression, organ damage, dramatic drops in testosterone. Even more alarming, they had begun to connect these chemicals to birth defects. So in the 1970s, 3M conducted a study that found that a certain PFAS caused birth defects in the eyes of rats who were exposed in utero. And DuPont decided that it would start to monitor the pregnancies of workers in its Teflon factories. Teflon is made with PFAS, to see if their children also developed birth defects. And in fact, two of seven women who gave birth during the course of the program gave birth to children with facial deformities very similar to those found in rats. But rather than inform workers or regulators or the public, DuPont simply canceled the study and continued exposing workers to these chemicals and continued releasing these chemicals into the environment, even though there were very simple steps the company could have taken to filter them out of, you know, the air and wastewater that was coming out of their plants.
1: Finally, you wrote a piece in the New York Times. This is how to win an environmental fight. Meet the unlikely warriors on the front lines of a major environmental battle. In this last minute we have left, who are these warriors?
0: So there's an unlikely network of activists all over this country, farmers, factory workers, suburban moms, whose lives have been personally affected by PFAS contamination, and they have been aggressively lobbying for action, and they have been remarkably effective. So largely as a result of their activism, hundreds of laws restricting these chemicals have either passed state legislatures or are pending in state legislatures. And many of these laws not only, they ban the entire class of chemicals in consumer products. So this is revolutionary because traditionally the way we regulate chemicals in this country is one by one. But these state level laws are banning the entire class of chemicals. We also have a tsunami of litigation driven largely by individuals. And the combination of these two factors, the state level legislation, there's a ban in the works in the EU as well, and this huge volume of litigation against PFAS manufacturers is prompting large swaths of the economy to voluntarily move away from PFAS. So 3M, the world's largest manufacturer of these chemicals, has announced that it will quit producing them by the end of this year. And dozens of major retail chains like Apple, McDonald's, Amazon, Target have done the same. So they have announced that they will reduce or eliminate PFAS in their products and packaging. So there is a hopeful dimension to the story.
1: Mariah Blake, I want to thank you so much for being with us and for writing this book. Mariah Blake is author of They Poisoned the World, Life and Death in the Age of Forever Chemicals. Coming up, we speak with a survivor of Jeffrey Epstein. Where are the survivors when it comes to the whole debate around the release of the Epstein files? We'll talk to Jess Michaels back in 20 seconds.
2: So,

Femmes du Monde, Women of the World, by the late blind singing duo Amadou and Mariam in our Democracy Now! Studio. This is Democracy Now!, democracynow.org. I'm Amy Goodman. We end today's show looking at attempts by the Trump administration to quell an uproar by Trump's MAGA base over the government's refusal to release files related to the dead serial sex abuser Jeffrey Epstein. CNN's reporting, Vice President J.D. Vance met with top Justice Department officials Wednesday to discuss the Epstein case. The meeting was reportedly set to take place at his Washington, D.C. home, but was moved to the White House

0: Amidst intense media coverage, the gathering reportedly included Attorney General Pam Bondi, FBI Director Kash Patel, among others, of course, with J.D. Vance, who discussed the need to craft a unified response to the Epstein scandal and emerging details of Trump's longstanding friendship with the dead serial sex trafficker. CNN's reporting directly contradicts Vance's denial that officials huddled behind closed doors for this discussion. Meanwhile, the family of Jeffrey Epstein survivor Virginia Giuffre has called on President Trump not to consider clemency for the serial sex trafficker's co-conspirator, the convicted sex felon Ghislaine Maxwell. She was the first Giuffre was the first survivor to come out publicly against Epstein. She died in Australia in April, reportedly by suicide. In a statement, Giuffre's family members said they were alarmed by these comments of Donald Trump in July, when Trump said Epstein stole Giuffre away from his Mar-a-Lago club, and that was the reason that he threw Epstein out.
1: I think she worked at the spa.
2: I think so. I think that was one of the people. Yeah. He stole her. And by the way, she had no complaints about us, as you know. None whatsoever.
0: In response, Giuffre's siblings and their spouses wrote, quote, "It was shocking to hear President Trump invoke our sister and say he was aware that Virginia had been stolen from Mar-a-Lago. It makes us ask if he was aware of Jeffrey Epstein and Ghislaine Maxwell's criminal actions, especially given his statement 2 years later that his good friend Jeffrey likes women on the younger side, no doubt about it," unquote. "We in the public are asking for answers. Survivors deserve this," the family of Virginia Giuffre wrote. Well, Ghislaine Maxwell was moved from Florida to a minimum security prison camp in Texas just days after she met with Deputy U.S. Attorney General Todd Blanche, who formerly served as Trump's personal criminal defense attorney. Maxwell is serving a 20-year sentence for conspiring with Epstein to sexually abuse and traffic underage girls. Trump has not ruled out pardoning Maxwell. For more, we go to Jess Michaels, a survivor of a 1991 sexual assault by Jeffrey Epstein. She's an advocate for sexual assault survivors, the founder and CEO of Three Joannes, a public benefit corporation. Jess, thanks so much for joining us. I think the key question right now, as we hear about these private huddles, we know about Todd Blanche getting the 9-hour response of Ghislaine Maxwell, who is a convicted perjurer as well. Is he also speaking to survivors? This very serious question of where voices like yours are. Can you talk about what this all has meant for the survivors? It's believed the survivors of Maxwell and Epstein might number as much as 1,000, you included.
3: Well, firstly, Amy, thank you so much for having me on, and thank you for asking for the survivors' perspective on what's happening, because you are, and this White House is not. When you ask me how we feel about that meeting that they had about the Epstein situation, in quotes, what it didn't include was any survivor voices, any victim voices. And that's something that is very frustrating for all of us to hear. I also had heard you mention earlier, you know, where are survivors in this? And I want to point out, the victims of Jeffrey Epstein and Ghislaine Maxwell have been speaking up for almost 2 decades. That's 2 decades, including the 2006 case against him. But before that, authorities were alerted in 1996, by Maria Farmer, who's now leading a class action suit against the government, the FBI, and I believe it's the Florida Attorney General's office, for not following protocols for being alerted of sex trafficking. So victims have been doing the right thing. Where it's fallen apart is any accountability and justice. And that's really frustrating. What's incredibly beautiful about this moment is that this issue is crossing party lines. There is no one out there that is okay with child sex trafficking.
0: As you point out, Maria and her sister, Annie Farmer. Annie Farmer testified at Ghislaine Maxwell's trial. And what is also amazing here is that she has been moved after speaking to Todd Blanche, Trump's former attorney, criminal defense attorney, to a from Florida to a Texas minimum security prison camp. I don't know if any sex felon has ever been at a minimum security prison camp. Because, again, important to point out, and you've worked with so many of these survivors, she's not only accused with conspiring to bring women and girls to Epstein, but she herself abused women.
3: Yes. Yes. She participated. And so when I hear a call for her to be considered a victim of this, I am appalled. I'm sick to my stomach that anyone would say a grown woman molesting children is a victim in any way. And we could go on. That's a whole other interview and discussion, Amy, on what is a victim. But it is appalling that there is so little justice for this issue. So on one hand, we have this wonderful public support of finally believing that survivors of Jeffrey Epstein, Ghislaine Maxwell have been harmed. And they're behind. America is behind the victims, 100%. That's what I'm seeing in my comments. That's what I'm seeing on social media. That's what I'm getting in emails and DMs in an overwhelming degree. And the reason they're responding this way is because they are seeing now, maybe for the first time, the horrific lack of justice for sexual assault survivors when there is so much evidence. Because it's not just all of the videotapes and the audio tapes. It is victim impact statements. All of our victim impact statements are in those files. And we are all saying the same thing. Release them. Protect our identities, but release them. Release them now. And guess who else doesn't want those files released? Ghislaine Maxwell does not want those files released.
0: Why?
3: Because it's going to prove how much she was involved. There are victim statements about her.
0: And what do you make of President Trump refusing to rule out a pardon? You almost have the sense of moving to a minimum security prison camp, then possibly what? House arrest, and then a pardon. Each one is a trial balloon to see how the public responds. But what's so interesting about this is that MAGA has divided over this, President Trump's base.
3: Yes, yes. Do you know what I find really fascinating about this whole thing is the miscalculation on his part? I have been speaking up as an advocate for 4 years. And in my comments 4 years ago, when I shared that I was an Epstein survivor, I would see right-leaning, up to MAGA, serious MAGA saying, you know what, Donald Trump is on top of this. Donald Trump is the one that's helping the FBI get the evidence on him. They really believed that he was law and order. And I think that's the big disconnect right now, is they're finding out that he's not following through with who they thought he was, and it's really backfiring. I think it's also backfiring for him because I'm not the 22-year-old girl that was raped in 1991. The children that were abused by Maxwell and Epstein are no longer children. We are women. And I think he is greatly misunderstanding the strength and resolve of women that have been systemically and over time completely ignored. You never hear the words Epstein victim or Epstein survivor out of this White House. I have yet to hear those two words. It's always about, we are going to get the bad guys. Here's the first big phase one dump of information from Pam Bondi in February. But we never hear, we're going to get the victims justice. We care about how the victims feel right now. We're going to try to move this along in a way that gets the victims and those survivors that have been working so hard to speak up justice. That's not happening. So it is a level of injury that is painful.
0: We just have 30 seconds, but I don't want to end before you talk about trauma, before you talk about PTSD, or as you call it, PTSI, post-traumatic stress injury, of the survivors at this point?
3: What I think people assume is that we are just struggling emotionally. And what happens for me, I'm speaking for me now, is that the pain is physical. It's fatigue, it's stomach aches, it's heart palpitations, it's headaches, it's insomnia, it's anxiety, it's an inability to just calm my nerves down. So it has physical repercussions that I think people are not aware of.
0: Jess Michaels, I want to thank you so much for speaking out. 1991 Epstein rape survivor. She was 22 at the time. Now she's head of an organization called Three Joannes. That does it for our program. I'm Amy Goodman. This is Democracy Now!, democracynow.org. The War and Peace Report.
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1: 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I'm from Gerringa. My people are Wundi Wundian people down the south coast of New South Wales. 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

0: Then let's roll.
1: Yeah.
0: Let's roll. Let's roll. 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Get it on. Get it.
1: Hey, you mob, it's Nene from Calico Catering. 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

0: For 25 years, Koori Radio has been more than a station. 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
1: Hi, this is Mertz from Altima, Gadigal country. 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
1: 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I manage Chemical Music Studio. 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

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Me Nancy, you. What that, me a check. Hey, Odo Benny. After Moses, my son called up to me.

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1: The next song that we'd like to sing for you this evening is a ballad. Well, actually, we've turned it into a ballad. It was initially recorded as a rock song, but we thought maybe with Joffa playing it on the 12-string guitar, this song now has more meaning. It's called When Will You Fall For Me?

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0: Greetings, mob. It's Eliza here. 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Gooji yigal binga and jigan. 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
8: This is Decolonize, a podcast about black sovereignty. A space for us to listen up to our mob, our First Nations voices across the country, and explore what black leadership and decolonize mean. What is black sovereignty? What does it look like, feel like? What would it mean for our country? What does it mean for you, and how do we do it? Our lands everywhere are hurting, and we are being called on urgently to start this healing process. Our lands need to be well for our people to be well. Our ancestors are waking us up, and we are responding. Black sovereignty is about the well-being of everyone, Aboriginal, Torres Strait Islander, and non-Indigenous. We all need to take part. It's time to decolonise, time to unsettle the settler, time for the internal revolution. I'm Jar Jar Dare, a Wiradjuri woman living on Kaurna lands, and I'm here to yarn with our mob who want to talk up about decolonise.
9: Dance is soul, and dance is beautiful. Dance is when you're alone and nobody's watching. Dance is pride, and dance is resilience. Dance is unity, and dance is believing. Dance is
8: in our first episode of Decolonize, I'm yarning with Alwyn Doolin, a Garang Garang and Waka Waka man who spent last year walking from the tip of Queensland to Parliament House to deliver messages from our communities. 8,000 kilometres from Cape York to Canberra, it was an epic pilgrimage made in the name of sovereignty. Alwyn also initiated Nation Dance, where over 100 nations from across the country came together to dance up the spirit of our lands on the 1st of December 2019. So we haven't actually spoken before, so I'm Jar Jar, I'm a Wiradjuri woman. So I just thought if you'd like tell us where you're from and your country.
10: I'm a Gurang Gurang Waka Waka man. So my country is on the eastern coast here, and to other parts inland, such as near the Bunya Mountains or Waka Waka country. But I currently live in Woobinda, in central Queensland, an Aboriginal community with quite a historic history of a displacement from the removal of children from Taroom. I live in Woobinda now.
8: So we'll start with, you're the fellow that initiated Nation Dance that took place on the 1st of December last year, yep. Which was pretty amazing to see our mob organise ourselves and dance like we did. Do you want to tell us what motivated that or where that came from?
10: Yeah, just, you know, it was virtually an idea that just had been, you know, sent out and passed through the wind. And just, you know, I guess the idea just really connected with us all, with a lot of mob that danced and participated on that 1st of December. Yeah, I didn't expect it to spiral into such a viral event that it did. And I guess it was just, you know, when I'm looking back at it, it's almost as if, you know, we were ready for something like that, you know, because we were all feeling such sorrow and, you know, just given the devastation of the bushfires and everything, you know, the poor land management from government and not listening to us and just even with everyday, you know, society of living in two worlds, I think we were just really, you know, drained out for me of, you know, an ongoing dispossession, and we needed something to uplift ourselves. And that was just such the beauty about Nation Dance that, you know, there was no waiting for government drip drab fundings or for them to give us the go ahead to say yes or no, that we can't do this and can do that, and, you know, on our own homelands. And just that organization of ourselves and gathering our communities together and bringing people together was just so inspiring to see, and as many saw that as well. So that's what I loved about it of Nation Dance.
8: Totally, I felt that too. Definitely, I was on Goombangi country dancing with that mob, and yeah, it was pretty powerful. And one of the things that came up, and I thought you might like to share a bit about it, was the request for non-Indigenous brothers and sisters to hold space and be witness to this. And I know I've had a number of conversations with people sharing my perspective and importance of that, because I know there were some non-Indigenous brothers and sisters that are, you know, so with us, and they wanted to dance. So I just thought whether you might like to share a bit from your perspective about that.
10: Yeah, I know there was, there was a lot that were very respectful in the manner that, because, you know, they thought at first it was just basically everyone. But, yeah, the initial call out was for, you know, the First Nations people, all us in our different nations. And, you know, what Nation Dance also brings is that what we've been trying to tell people to, you know, to draw the non First Nations peoples in to be a part of our culture by just literally bear witnessing. You know, it's time for them to literally take that step back of the narrative of being our story's been told from the positions of government, or, you know, from the view of white man history and what's been happening and been forced upon us. It's, you know, Nation Dance bring out that beauty of them just being there and listening, you know, to the stories within the dance, and taking that in and being open-mindedness of it, the empathy towards the whole broader scope of the issues that we're still facing. And, yeah, I know a lot of mob were really, you know, wanted to really get in. And there's, you know, to the discretion of each nation, I believe there were some that, you know, included some non-Indigenous, but not in the sacred ceremonial parts. You know, these sorts of happenings that happened really bridge the gap. They really bridge healing, you know, true healing, because it is coming from us and only us. And it's an invitation that we've been trying to bring people in, not to dissuade them, but to really learn about what's, you know, the true essence of it. And that was just so beauty that Nation Dance could bring that together as well.
8: Definitely. And I'm aware that you did an epic walk to deliver 3 message sticks to Scott Morrison, entailing the story of our continent and the voices of over 50 sovereign nations. I'm also aware that Scott wasn't available to meet you. Is this right?
10: Yeah, well, after, you know, I was sending emails and calling his office prior to my arrival in Canberra, 3 months before, and then awaiting 3 months whilst in Canberra after I arrived, lobbying the government for that meeting to address the whole parliament, and received those 3 message sticks, creation, colonisation and healing, entailing all of the community voices from the ground that I had collected and carried. And yeah, the response after that, like, was just a one response of that he had prior other commitments to attend to. So, you know, it was a slap in the face, as opposed to, you know, that really doesn't have time for me. When, you know, in matters of when he's speaking in parliament, he contradicts himself, sort of talking about walking together with our people, when I've just embarked, you know, on that journey of over across a whole year, and yet declined me. So,
8: And how did that feel?
10: At first it was, you know, it was upsetting, you know, very disappointing, because I just had so much hope within myself. And so there was I believe there were so many people, you know, that the amount of support that I gained over the whole year, and the people that followed my journey were also there too, you know, because I think, I believe within my walk, I really tried to show the essence of the pain that I put my body through. You know, it was a journey that I wanted to bring people along and show the reality. And so they were back riding on my kind of, you know, hope as well, that, you know, things could change. This might be something that can turn a new leaf. So, yeah, but now I look back, you know, being home now, I've really not condoned my own efforts of making myself feel sorry for myself, sort of thing. It's more so a reflection now of his character, that he has missed a great opportunity of our people to be heard. And, you know, I think that light is more shone on him than it is. And I know that I have still great support with me, even though the occurrence of what happened in Canberra.
8: And I guess we can see that you putting that word out for Nation Danced, you know, that all of that energy that you created in that walk, I feel like that is part of why, you know, that spread like it did and the connections that you had.
10: Yeah, definitely. I guess I just thought, you know, why not use that platform that I have now on social media with so many followers and people that know me through, you know, different communities to enhance our way, of healing. And it worked, you know?
8: Absolutely, absolutely. So speaking around, you know, Scott Morrison government and all of these things, just curious, you know, the words decolonize or black sovereignty, what they might mean for you.
10: Yeah, I guess they mean much like Nation Danced, doing things. You know, there's a lot of things that we get caught up in the impositions that we're still facing of the Western system, and then trying, you know, and then we live in our means of our systems, you know, within our law, that in our homelands and stuff, and it's trying to find that balance in between. But a lot of mob I found, especially in my community, have been awaiting on things to change in our communities, you know, a broad range of health, education, you know, employment, you know, awaiting on government to change these to make better solutions for us, when Nation Danced prove that we don't have to wait for them. You know, we can go out and do these things on our own country and homelands without their authority, you know, without their say. And it's decolonizing that spiritual being of our connectedness to our country. And I think we should be more so taking responsibility within that. You know, it's just been diminished. You know, some of our spirits have just been so dampened by the genocide, you know, and the ecocide and the whole range of everything that surrounds us, that we are connected to. And forming or breaking a cycle, what better way to do that is standing within, doing things within our culture.
8: Absolutely. Because I think that's it. You know, a lot of people don't possibly realise that genocide is actually, you know, continuing. We're watching the repercussions and all the things that are happening with our mob.
10: Yeah, definitely. I think main point, it comes to the environment that affects us wholly too, you know, with just these corporations that exploit, you know, the resources on our homelands and just kill the wildlife, you know, killing the rivers and everything. You know, everything has a purpose, and we know that as First Nations peoples from, you know, the time of beginning since we've been here, and just how that we are a part of it, you know, but the ego statistical way of Western system is that you're dominant over it, and we need to, you know, flush that out of our kind of system in remembrance that we are a part of this land that we take care of.
8: You're listening to Decolonize, a podcast about black sovereignty. And I'm yarning with Alwyn Doolan, who initiated Nation Dance, a national mass movement that saw over 100 nations come together to dance on country at the same time. It was an act of sovereignty and empowerment to uplift our spirits. As you listen to this right now, I'm in the process of decolonizing. I'm living in the bush, sitting under the ancient mother trees by the riverbed and listening to the birds, reminding us all to keep our bare feet on country and the song in our hearts. I've been self-isolating out of choice, out of a need to stay connected with the lands and my ancestors. Kind of ironic, because as I speak, the world is going into self-isolation. A big shift is taking place, and I feel Alwyn and I somewhat preempted this when we recorded our yarn a few weeks back. It was just after the devastating bushfires and floods, and just before the lockdown of COVID-19. That moment in between. And with the current crisis that's been happening, you know, mega fires like we've never seen and severe floods now on the East Coast, do you feel this is a tipping point? Is there something happening?
10: Yeah, I believe so. I've felt that, you know, that inkling, that intuition whilst I was walking. You know, I felt and still feeling this taste in the air of the old ancestors bringing about the cycle, as I believe in this cycle that, you know, we are the first and it's going to repeat itself, that, you know, we've gone through so much horrific and tragic genocide and things that are happening upon our people and to the land itself, and it's just going to overturn it, as you see within the bushfires that happened, and now there's flood, and you know, we've got cyclone down and on the Gold Coast, the southeast coast. It's, you know, that's the turning point, and this is with only in the first 2 months of 2020. You know, it's quite dramatic, but it's also you know, the stories that are written within the land of them old people and them ancestors are bringing that life back up and rejuvenating, and I believe making a turning point in change and getting ready for what needs to be restored.
8: So in us sort of, yeah, acknowledging that, I'm just wondering, do you have any thoughts about what we can do as First Peoples and also for non-Indigenous mob that are on board? Is there anything that you could suggest that people can be doing to contribute to decolonising the system?
10: Wow. Yeah, good question.
8: So I'm asking this because it's something I ask myself a lot. Do you know, like, I feel really passionate and we can all talk on social media about decolonising and all of these things, but sometimes, you know, I'm reflecting in myself at the moment about, like, the internal revolution. And that's something that I feel like the more I shift and decolonize my own mind and system, that contributes. But then on a practical, sometimes, you know, when people say, well, what can we do? I feel a little bit stumped. You know, I'm like, well, we could start pulling down fences in cities and creating inner suburban communities. But I was just curious, yeah, if you had any thoughts on that.
10: Perhaps maybe just in my opinion would be, you know, simple tasks as in like growing your own food, you know, changing a diet, you know, looking at and educating yourself in, all the food sources, the tools that we've used, and, you know, it's still there and it just has to be tapped into, I believe. And with that, you know, it draws back to belief. I believe it's a responsibility of self, and that's our custodianship, you know, that's our caretakership. We have a very, very earning ache of responsibility to look after country. But as you mentioned, within, like, you know, there's major cities now that are all covering, you know, certain areas that are perhaps, you know, are still sacred to us. And so how do we go about transitioning that back into the manner of decolonizing, when I think we really need land. We need land spaces to be able to form these practices and traditions that are still ongoing to us.
8: When you said that it's all still there to tap back into, I think that's a really important thing that I've been feeling of late too. And, you know, I'm watching, like, I was just out in Papunya at Sorry Business, and we've lost the senior law woman for the Western Desert, which is pretty epic loss. And so I feel like I'm often witnessing this culture and this knowledge that's leaving, that a lot of old people are taking with them. But I think that's a really important thing, what you've just touched on there, that it is in the land.
10: Yeah.
8: And I think, thanks for bringing that up. I think that's something we all need to be reminded of, that it's not lost.
10: Yeah, that's right. But it's just so invisible to the eyes of, you know, I guess what government don't see, that if you portray the land as you see it as a mountain that is just soil, or you know, or if you portray the land as a part of a resource that to make money off, then you're losing its connection, you know, rather than seeing a certain tree that provides a medicine use or whatnot. You know, it's the vision of how what we look at our lands, and seeing it as the part of the usefulness of our survival and not the usefulness of resource to make a profit out of.
8: Last year, the Australian government announced its measures to mark the 250th anniversary of Captain Cook's first voyage to Australia, the invasion. This included giving $6.7 million to the Maritime Museum so the replica Endeavour could circumnavigate our country, stopping at 39 different spots along the way. There was one other thing I wanted to check in, whether you've seen the Captain Cook voyages that are marking 250 years since the HMB Endeavour charted the east coast of Australia.
10: Yeah, I have seen that pop up through my social media, and I've known that it will there'll be a place there on 1770, which is part of my country, our Gurang Gurang Nation. And 1770 is a historic area of Captain Cook, when he also set foot there as well, and the 50 warriors on the mainland were standing there that he had seen. I believe he actually documented that in his journal, because he actually crashed there. His boat almost sunk. So yeah, and they have a 1770 festival there every single year, and with the 250-year anniversary coming up, my nation, Gurang Gurang Nation, are planning to change the narrative of that talk, because they are planning a government agenda to have a big kind of celebration, they would say, where we want to change the narrative of that talk, of the historical essence from his journals of what happened, and the genocide that took place, and everything, and how we are as Gurang Gurang people are still living on our countries and maintain our customs and cultural values within it. So yeah,
8: that's interesting, and not a great story obviously, but good to hear that this is happening. And I guess that's one thing that I've been looking at, this possibility that this will open up more conversation rather than just the ignorant, in quotation marks, celebration.
10: Yes.
8: Yeah.
9: Right, lifting you up. Dance is you. Dance is me. Dance is us. Dance is ceremony. Dance is given back. Dance is creation. Dance is another.
8: Also wanted to check, so in relation to Nation Dance, I've heard there's another one coming, possibly May. Is this true?
10: Yes, that's correct. I just thought that because the amount of healing and just the amount of inspiration that happened on the 1st of December for the first ever Nation Dance, I thought, oh, I reckon we could go one better and call it for Nation Dance World. So, you know, get all a call out to all the First Peoples across the world to dance on their own countries. At the same time, so it's been a bit of a hard task trying to coordinate a decent time, understanding that half of the world will be at night. But yeah, that'll happen on May 1st, 2020.
8: And will there still be something in December?
10: Yeah. Look, I just mentioned that to the Nation Dance group page on Facebook that. The 1st of December, I believe, will just be an annual ongoing event for us. You know, I also wanted to remind, you know, the mob that anyone can do a nation dance, you know, because I had a lot of mob asking me to coordinate a nation dance, you know, within 2 weeks, you know, next week and it's that's not my responsibility. If mom wanted to go and have a nation dance tomorrow or something on their nation, that's, you know, that's up to them. There's no stopping our mob to get themselves organised again to have another nation dance next week if they wanted to. So, yeah, I think continuously 1st of December, our nation dance here on this continent will continue.
8: Love hearing that. And I think that's really awesome what you're saying there around that we can be dancing at any time, you know, and the more we're dancing, the more power we are bringing to these days, whether it's the 1st of May or the 1st of December, because it is around that conversation with our ancestors and the land and bringing this energy and tapping back into what we were talking about before.
10: Yeah, that's right. And that also, I think that also plays a part in as well, the spiritual and cultural void that is missing from the land takes a very strong play in or role, I should say, into how our old people work and how we're connected to land.
8: It's been awesome, Alan. Is there anything else that you wanted to share with anyone listening?
10: Oh, I did have a... I'm still going through the process in my mind, but of how I thought I might go about it. But I did mention this on the walk that as a phase of when I was going to hand over the message sticks, the framework of the last message stick, which was healing, was to put in a framework of healing the massacre sites or the colonial frontier war sites around all of Australia. I believe that I will still go ahead with that. I don't know how I will go about that yet, which is just an idea that I've been kind of stringing along in my mind and waiting for kind of answers or the right people to meet sort of thing that I cross paths with. I believe that's just how it works.
8: Absolutely. And I think that, like when you say that, that's pretty powerful. You know, like I know often when I'm in areas, I pick up something and I'm like, whoa, that's mm-hmm. heavy. And often mm-hmm. I'll look into it and it's a massacre site.
10: Mm-hmm.
8: Yeah. So just want to acknowledge your intention there and trust that that's, yeah.
10: Yeah. And I think that's a part of also, in a way, it's also a part of decolonizing because if we do it, if we allow ourselves to do it, you know, we don't need particularly their sort of acknowledgement of what happened because they just deny it, you know, they rewrite history. So why should we wait for them to change that task when I think we can just acknowledge ourselves of our history that we share and if we, you know, perform and do smoking ceremonies at these there's over 400 sites. You know, just imagine the amount of uplifting of some fire and smoke being a healing source for our mob. To uplift the trauma and pain, acknowledge our own ancestors that, you know, had sacrificed their lives on the front line when it was the settlements and that and setting up their penal colonies. And I think, yeah, if we just take it back a step and start doing it just for ourselves and we hold that power in our own right. And I think, yeah, one of those massacre sites around the area will bring up a lot of, you know, that intergenerational trauma that we hold that is consistent with us, been passed down. I think it will release a lot of energy out and also release a lot of the old spirits that, you know, perhaps feel forgotten and need that awakening to be released, I guess, back home, you know, back home to the dream time. Mm.
8: Yeah, definitely bringing me to tears. That's really potent. And I think, like what you're saying, a lot of trauma lives in this country that's actually affecting everybody as well. You know, definitely us mob, but it is like a healing of our mob, of the land, which is of the whole country and everyone living here. And I think the key I keep picking up too is, you know, bringing that power back to us, doing it for ourselves, like that's part of our own sovereignty, you know?
10: That's right, definitely, yep.
8: Yeah.
10: Mm.
8: You've been listening to Decolonize, a podcast about Black sovereignty. Epic thanks to Alwyn Doolan for his wisdom and heart. Look up Message Stick Walk to follow Alwyn on Instagram and check the Nation's Dance Facebook page to stay up to date with coming events. This episode of Decolonize was made on Kaurna Country. I acknowledge the traditional custodians of the lands on which I live and work and pay respects to elders past, present and emerging. and to my grandmother, Martha Hamlin. The host and creator of Decolonize is me, Jar Jar Dare. Producer is Megan Spencer, and music by Johnny G. For full credits and more info, head to decolonize.com.au or follow us on Instagram. Join me for the next episode of Decolonize, where I'll be yarning with Jambi, a Gitable man from northern New South Wales.
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6: This is Koori Radio News with KL. The treaty conversation hasn't gone away when it comes to advancing sovereign rights and self-determination for First Nations people across Australia. The current New South Wales state government has made a commitment to support the New South Wales Treaty Commission to facilitate conversations to determine if treaty or other forms of peacekeeping agreements are a way forward for communities across the state. New South Wales Treaty Commissioner Aidan Ridgway says it is time to stand up for what's long overdue. He says the treaty process is a long-term cycle and needs time to work through, so communities can address local issues for clans and nations before any further conversations are had with the state government.
7: The New South Wales government made a commitment before the last state election that they would want to engage with the Aboriginal community in New South Wales to talk about the idea of a treaty and if Aboriginal people are interested in that, then what the process might look like. So this is some commitment that was made before the failed voice referendum. The government were, I think, serious about wanting to do that, and they've set out a two-year process. We've been, myself and Commissioner Naomi Moore, have been on the road now for some time. We've been to 37 different communities across the state and run more than 40 different sort of community workshops and sessions in order to find out from people, Aboriginal people in New South Wales, do they want a treaty, and if so, what that should look like. So the conversation that's been started has really been done from an independent viewpoint. We're independent of government, although we provide them with a report at the end of a 12-month process. And it's really just to sort of dig into the details of what people are saying to us. We've been on the road now for more than 6 months of a 12-month consultation process. It's been designed at arm's length from government, so it doesn't follow that traditional government fly-in, fly-out model approach. And it's about embedding ourselves in community and getting to as many people as we can, not just the biggest organisations or the loudest voice in the room. We've attempted to be visiting the prison population in a number of prisons across the state. We've met with a number of youth that are in detention centres, mums and bubs, elders separately, in order to make sure that we get a good cross-representation of the voices, but hear what a treaty means from their perspective. And so far it's been quite good in terms of the response of what people are saying. There's a lot of mistrust when it comes to looking at what the government's motive might be. But also, I think what's coming through clearly are probably four things as we're sort of midway through the process now. One is recognition that sovereignty was never ceded. So there's a very clear view coming through consistently with various communities and various First Nation groups. That people also see country as the foundation of law, identity and governance, and that being the basis for wanting to sit down and talk with government. The importance of self-determination and cultural authority, what that might look like, and then looking at an intergenerational reset, particularly with a young, growing Aboriginal population, how to engage them in the process, knowing that this might be some years off, how to build that capacity, but also working with young people, giving them capacity and skills and support them as part of possibly a future process.
8: I do want to talk a bit more about the government's commitment, but when we look at, say, now Victoria's treaty, they've opened up a statewide treaty as well as traditional owner treaties, which seems to be favoured by many communities that I've spoken with over the years. Is that a pathway that's being discussed for conversation in New South Wales?
7: Well, we've looked at the Victorian experience and analysed what process they went through over the past 14, 15 years. We recognise that whilst New South Wales and Victoria have similarities in terms of the Aboriginal community structure profile, how it operates and works, in New South Wales it's also quite different in the sense that we've had a land council system around for the good part of the last three decades, and the number of groups are quite diverse in New South Wales. So it means that they're having to approach it slightly differently. But I think, if anything, there's some learnings and insights in relation to looking at that process of engagement with government. Plus also, I think, an understanding around what communities themselves need to do and sit down and talk through a lot of the issues, resolve where there might be some issues that might get in the way of treaty conversations. And I think from that perspective, we've certainly taken that as a learning experience in more recent times. But we also look at the Treaty of Waitangi, nation, First Nation treaty making in places like British Columbia, which are happening on a regular basis, and then some of the historic treaty outcomes, whether it's the US or other parts of Canada, all of them being thrown into the mix as a way of assisting us in having that conversation with Aboriginal people in New South Wales.
8: I've spoken to many First Nations people, not only here across Australia, but also overseas, and some of those treaties that were quite old on Turtle Island aren't working documents. They're set where one elder that went and visited community over there was saying that some communities are still receiving a blanket and $5, you know, which was the original treaty. There hasn't been any changes. But do you think that even to have a treaty, even a federal treaty, that would have to be a living document that where there would need to be change?
7: Well, that's certainly the approach that we've taken. We've started out the process by adopting as a guide and as the standards the United Nations Declaration on the Rights of Indigenous Peoples, but also looking at modern treaty making versus historic treaty making. And that is that this isn't about looking at the past two centuries. We recognise that it also has to be about looking at the lived experience and circumstances of communities that exist now. What would it mean from their perspective? So we see it as a living document, as an outcome, because there's obviously a lot more complexity that you've got to work through in terms of a range of different government policy and legislation and other laws that are already in place. How do we operate in that environment, and how do we operate on an equal platform so that it's not sort of relegated to a secondary or third consideration as part of the policy landscape in which a treaty is expected to operate?
8: I was thinking about the United Nations Declaration of the Rights of Indigenous People, and is that something that you'd like to see implemented on a state, in state legislation, so there are better protections for human rights?
7: Well, we've adopted as our approach, and we've also sort of said to government that this is something I think that governments need to look at, not just to try and come up with a patchwork approach to responding to any positivity shown by any Aboriginal community about wanting to enter into a treaty negotiation. There's got to be consistency. There's got to be coherency across the front. The last thing we need is competing policies that don't work side by side. And because we're not starting from day one, it's about resolving some of the things that have ended up becoming either tensions in the way that policy works and law. For example, how does the Land Rights Act and the Native Title Act work side by side when each of them seek the same end outcome in terms of land justice, but the pathways to resolve them are quite different, and it does create some tensions in terms of schemes that came earlier that were done on a very different basis to what came out of the Mabo judgment, which was many years later.
6: You're listening to Koori Radio News with KL. I'm talking with Commissioner Aidan Ridgway from the New South Wales Treaty Commission, who has been speaking about the first steps of a statewide consultation with community members to determine if a treaty pathway is a way forward to engage a relationship with the New South Wales State Government. Coming up, we'll be speaking about the commitment of the New South Wales Government and the call for bipartisan support for a treaty pathway.
8: I know that you would be aware of the changes that have been made in Queensland and the Northern Territory in relation to the Treaty Acts being reappealed and all that hard work that has been done over the years to get to a certain point the treaty has been dismissed. Is that something that concerns you with a state election looming next year in New South Wales?
7: It is a worrying sign. I think that if governments are serious about entering into a process of ongoing talks and conversations around treaty, there's got to be a demonstration of good faith, and good faith is across the board. So it's not just about sort of making a very loose commitment to the conversation and then deciding that it might be all too hard. I think that if you're going to open up what is a really big question, governments and opposition have to expect that there's going to be some big answers coming back from community. So we've not shied away from trying to identify what those issues are, because they're essential to, I think, resolving and dealing with issues that have always been there. We can't just address it from the perspective of Australian citizenship and just look at the issues around closing the gap. We've also got to understand and appreciate what does a 65,000-year history and ancestry mean? How does that get accommodated in terms of the idea of First Nations citizenship and Australian citizenship being combined together?
8: You're halfway through your conversation and consultation process. When you do put your report together and you do have your recommendations for that, if there is a push for a treaty from the community, would you like to see a Treaty Act legislated in New South Wales?
7: Well, I think the mechanism for getting there is something that's part of a conversation that's still yet to be had. We can't determine that for government. I think that government really have to look at what the best pathway through is. Our recommendations, of course, would be there needs to be a phase two here. We can't do in 12 months what the Victorian Aboriginal people did in 14 years. So that means that there has to be time to not just identify the issues, but for community to workshop those issues. Because a lot of what's required goes also back to trying to resolve some of the disputes that exist within communities, resolving issues around what does cultural governance decision-making mean when it comes to who speaks for country, how do we recognise eldership, and even more contemporary issues around Aboriginal identity. There needs to be certainty around if a treaty is about looking at a negotiated agreement between parties. Identifying the parties is absolutely essential from a First Nations perspective.
8: We talk about those processes around clans and nations sorting out business before, you know, a treaty is actually frameworks developed. What would you like to say to people in the community who might feel a bit reluctant to get involved because there are differing opinions? What would you like to say in relation to support that's available?
7: Well, at the current time, because government are only looking at this as part of a two-year commitment with a 12-month consultation process, there are no guarantees out the other side. The government have an opportunity to look at the interim report and certainly the final report to think about what it may take to the next state election in March of next year. But there's also, I think, an opportunity to understand that in order for a community to engage in this process, it can't be something that's done quickly and hastily without any real forethought about what it means for communities themselves. I think that there'd be an injustice if it were thrust upon communities without support for building capacity, without understanding that it is very much an intergenerational project. It's not just looking at a funding agreement in a 12-month cycle. And so we need to, I think, approach it with sensibility and with caution, understanding that there are going to be things that can go on the table and other things that might be much more difficult. So setting up, I think, a very clear process and a roadmap, I think, is essential as part of our final report, but I think also the sorts of recommendations we'd be making to government. Governments think in short-term cycles. I think treaties are much more long-term. I think the thing at this stage is that we've been getting a very good response from all different communities across the state. There's a range of views being put forward, but the general feel is that people feel that it's worthwhile having this conversation. Even though there is mistrust and a apprehension around where it might lead, people do feel, I think, still reeling from the failed voice referendum and hoping that this can push the ceiling back up and we can start to have conversations sensibly around some of those cultural rights issues and sustainability within communities in a far more sensible way, rather than the permission that seems to be given at the moment that it's okay for other Australians to sort of criticise and I think discriminate against Aboriginal people in a way. We need to be mindful. We've got to manage that environment, but we've also got to, you know, stand up, I think, for what's long overdue. It's 238 years. It's a conversation that our ancestors never got to have. Terra nullius got in the way. That's now been shifted, and we now need to have this conversation.
6: And that was New South Wales Treaty Commissioner Aidan Ridgway speaking about the process of statewide conversations that both he and Commissioner Naomi Moran have been having with communities across New South Wales. If you'd like to learn more about the conversations, head to www.treatynewsouthwales.info. 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

Welcome to the album, guys. Wherever you are listening, in your car, in your home, even in your cafe. It's me, Dave Dow. Just jamming on the song on the title track. It's called Spirit Groove. So sit back, relax, and enjoy the album, guys.

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2: Kapil Kubil, Karen Durante with NRS News, coming to you from the lands of the Yuggera and Turrbal peoples. In this bulletin, a researcher says beware of racial bias in historic data used in court. 300 jobs to go across Southern Cross Media Group, and later the Socceroos hoping to reach the World Cup final. But first, the New South Wales Aboriginal Land Council won't participate in Close the Gap forums and government committees until it's satisfied with changes to the state's Crown Land Management Amendment Bill. The Land Council has raised serious concerns with the New South Wales Government, saying the bill undermines the Aboriginal Land Rights Act. New South Wales Government ministers have told the Land Council they've listened and will make changes to the bill to address their concerns. The amended bill will be sent to the state's Aboriginal Land Councils next week. Historic data relied upon in criminal courts can be influenced by racial bias that affects generations of families. A James Cook University study says modern forensic psychology assessments are influenced by a bias that has an impact on marginalised groups, including First Nations people. PhD student Rebecca Ward says her paper is about fairness and justice.
3: These are real people. This is not just a system. You know, we might have the greatest intentions, but these will affect real people in their real lives, even for generations to come. So fairness is incredibly important, and fairness means different things to different people.
2: Overseas now, and fear is spreading in Ireland after a third night of violence involving anti-immigration protesters. Police have released photos of two men they're looking for in connection with serious public disorder. Assistant Chief Constable Ryan Henderson from Northern Ireland Police says the rallies are being organised on social media.
4: What we have seen is significant coordination from online social media activity, some from people within Northern Ireland and some from outside of Northern Ireland, outside the island of Ireland, generating that activity. That momentum, that drive, that toxicity is what's bringing people out onto the streets. It needs to stop.
2: Back home, in one of Australia's largest media companies, Southern Cross Media Group, is cutting the jobs of 300 journalists and staff to save money. The company owns Channel 7, the West Australian newspaper, and Southern Cross Austereo. In an announcement to the stock exchange, Southern Cross said the employees will be leaving before June 30. To sports news now, and the Socceroos are confident they can go further than their predecessors at the World Cup ahead of their opening game. Australia has reached the round of 16 twice since it returned to soccer's biggest stage in 2006. The Socceroos play their first game against Turkey in Vancouver on Sunday afternoon. Coach Tony Popovich has told the ABC his players believe they can progress deep into the tournament.
5: Yeah, I believe, I'm sure they do. One thing is believing it and having the experience and expertise to put it all together in that one moment, because it's such a fine line. The margins are small that, you know, if we can be on the right side of those margins, then it can be us, and why not us?
2: One of Australia's best young basketball prospects, Luke Paul, has signed a contract to play for the Cairns Taipans in the National Basketball League. He will be part of the NBL's Next Star program that gives players a launchpad to head overseas. Paul has just turned 17 and he's already 6'6" tall. Graduates of the program include Rocco Zukarski, who played for the Brisbane Bullets. He's now with the Minnesota Timberwolves in the NBA. Now here's the weather forecast for tomorrow. Rabubi Broome, sunny 31. Borloo, Perth becoming cloudy, 18. Tandanya, Adelaide, rain and 18. Rain increasing in 17 for Nam, Melbourne. 17 as well for Nipaluma, Hobart, but showers are forecast there. On Ngunnawal and Ngambri country or Canberra will start off with fog and then showers and a top of 16. On Gadigal country, Sydney, partly cloudy, 22. Mugajan, Brisbane, a shower or two and 24. Gimoy, Cairns, a shower or two and 26. Garamala, Darwin, sunny and 33. Mbatha, Alice Springs, mostly sunny and 27. And on Waibeni, Thursday Island, mostly sunny and a top of 29. And that's the latest NRS news. 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

Songs about a little girl, Josephine, 11. 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And I loved her so much because she just had that girl friendship, you know, little girl friendship where everything was like wonderful and happy and joyous. 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

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You rise and fold your blankets as you listen to each chime. 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

Hey you mob, want to get active and don't know where to start? Or maybe you fellas want to work up a sweat and have fun at the same time? Then come down to the Allura Tony Mundine Gym at The Block, Redfern. Yeah, that's right, we have reopened and we're bigger and better. Trial one of our classes or use the equipment. You might want to book our sauna for some R&R, or you can even bring the Jar Gyms down for a free kids class. There's something on for everyone. 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

0: Hello, I'm Adam Evans with the NIRS News. Activists were arrested in Brisbane yesterday under Queensland hate speech laws for saying from the river to the sea. That was the group when police were taking away Sam Warrapa Watson, who was one of seven people arrested. The phrase, from the river to the sea, a popular chant advocating for Palestinian freedom, is considered hate speech in Queensland. Meanwhile, at least one in five students at every public university across the country don't feel free to express their views on campus, according to a new analysis of government survey data. The findings come from a report by the Liberal-aligned Menzies Research Centre based on responses to the federal government's annual Student Experiences Survey. The survey has asked higher education students about freedom of expression since 2021, but university-led results have not previously been released. The report says the trend has worsened in recent years and universities should be held accountable for how free students feel in expressing themselves. Experts are warning there is little evidence that shark culls keep oceangoers safe following the latest shocking encounter at a busy city beach. A coastal community has been left shaken after a woman in her 30s was critically injured by a shark at Sydney's popular Coogee Beach on Saturday. A great white shark, which is a protected species, is thought to have been responsible. Adelaide University's Program Director of Environmental Science, Brianna Labruski, says harmful encounters with predators were tragic and cull discussions were an understandable response. But she says there's no science on how many animals would need to be removed to keep swimmers safe, nor evidence that it would meaningfully improve community safety. We'll have more coming up next.
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0: To sport, and the Socceroos have beaten Turkey 2-0 in their first match of the 2026 FIFA World Cup yesterday. Nestori Irinkunda drew first blood 27 minutes in, and the second came from Connor Metcalf.
3: That's a good save from Beach.
4: Over the top, here's Nestori. Great first touch. Nestori Irinkunda! Oh my word! It's a Nestori moment in Vancouver!
0: The Socceroos' next opponent will be the United States this Saturday. And round 14 of the AFL wrapped up yesterday with the Saints beating the Giants 14-12-96 to 13-10-88. Saints coach Ross Lyon says Nasai Wanganui-Milarua shined yesterday.
5: Yeah, him and Sinclair, Batman and Robert again. So it's funny how our ball movement improves out the back half and scoring out of the back half when you've been grinding away there all year. Sort of them together with Brad Hill made it look easy, to be honest. So it was good that he responded, and it's nice that Nazi's elevating himself in that space, and I think he wants to be known as a moments guy.
0: Also yesterday, the Lions beat the Tigers 17-13-115 to 12-8-80. Now for a look at the capital city weather around the country. Partly cloudy in Magidge in Brisbane with a top of 23, 20 in a possible shower on Gadigal Country, Sydney, and it's 16 and cloudy on Ngunnawalgambri Country, Canberra, 18 and partly cloudy in Nam, Melbourne, and mostly sunny in Nipaluna, Hobart, with a max of 13. A top of 19 and showers in Tundanya, Adelaide. Showers and 15 degrees in Borley, Perth, and sunny in Garamilla, Darwin, with a top of 32. If you have any stories that you'd like to share with us, you can send us an email to news@nirs.org.au. That's news@nirs.org.au.
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9: Hey, you mob. 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

Good morning, everyone, and welcome to The Breakfast Show, live and deadly. My name is Tasha, and I'm your host who plays all the deadliest music here at Koori Radio on Gadigal Country. Good morning to you, Dr. Uncle Vic Sims, who is always with us in spirit here at Koori Radio, and thank you for an amazing song, Stranger in My Country. Stranger in My Land. Yes, a catchy little tune right there. And Dr. Uncle Vic Sims sings it beautifully. And some salt with wildfires. Some deadly vibes right there, sending it all out to you fellas this morning. And before I continue, my beautiful people, I'd like to make an acknowledgement to the traditional custodians of the land, the Gadigal people, for this is the land that Koori Radio is built on. And wherever you fellas are listening on this beautiful morning, I pay my respects to all the land that you fellas are on. And just know that the ancestors are with us and around us and are always guiding us to this day. And most importantly, Australia always was and always will be Aboriginal land. Yes, good morning, everyone. What a beautiful morning it is, you fellas. What a beautiful morning it is. I might just give us a round of applause, eh? Yes, that is for everyone getting up this early in the morning. A round of applause there, bless yous, is all for us. We woke up and we're just getting on with it. Just had to try that little effect out, my beautiful people. But look, let's get to the traffic and see what's going on. A little quick refresh. All right, let's go. We've got Darlinghurst, Eastern Distributor approaching Oxford Street. There's a breakdown of a car. One of two southbound lanes is closed. And it's lane two, you fellas. All right, Horsley Park, the Horsley Drive approaching Ferrers Road. There's a breakdown of a truck. Heavy traffic conditions, my people. One of three westbound lanes is closed. And it's lane one, it's lane one, you fellas. So take care driving out there, my people. Let's get to where we need to be safely. All right, a little quick refresh of the weather. Look, it's going to be a nice one today. We're expecting a possible shower, probably just 2 mil. It's probably going to be light. But we're hitting a top of 20 degrees in beautiful, sexy Sydney. 20 degrees today is going to be cloudy. Medium chance of showers becoming less likely in the afternoon, okay? We've got some light winds, you fellas. Light winds, all right? So, yeah, sexy Sydney's going to be sitting at a max of 22 today on this beautiful Gadigal country. And let's check it out around the way. All right, good morning, Newcastle. Everyone's listening to Koori Radio up there. Good morning. You fellas are going to be hitting the top of 19 degrees and cloudy. Good morning, Penrith. You fellas are going to be hitting the top of 19 degrees as well and cloudy. Hey, Parramatta, going to be hitting the top of 19 degrees, cloudy. Campbelltown, 19 degrees and cloudy. Good morning, Blue Mountains. Nice and crispy where you fellas are. And I know. You fellas can hear us loud and clear up there in the Blue Mountains. You fellas are going to be hitting the top of 13 degrees. And down Gaimea, down south, down here, you fellas is going to be sitting at 19 degrees as well and cloudy. It looks like this big cloud is just hovering over Sydney, you fellas. It's just hovering over, blocking the sun out from us. But you know what? We're just going to keep rocking on and keep moving. Yes. And you fellas, look, it's getting on towards NAIDOC week. So NAIDOC week is next month, you know. There's a lot of some areas have NAIDOC week, you know, they start it early or they have it later. You know, different strokes for different folks. But I did go onto the NAIDOC webpage, right, in NAIDOC.org.au. And if you go back and have a look at the posters from when it first started, NAIDOC, like we're celebrating the 50 years of NAIDOC, okay? So if you go back and check out the posters, if you're one for art and, you know, pictures and stuff like that, go and check them out. There's some really, really, really, really groovy posters there and takes you back in time. Some brought back memories for when I first seen the poster, and I remember being back home on country when I first seen it at the hospital or somewhere, and it was hanging up. So it was definitely from the 80s. So there's a whole lot of posters there. Go and have a look. It looks fantastic. And I do love the poster by Zachariah Fielding this year. Yes, and there's matching earrings too. So I'm very, very thinking hard about getting them earrings too, you fellas. Ooh, I can't remember which Indigenous business it is. You know, it's Blackfella business, you fellas, and it's the earrings for the NAIDOC for this year. I'm thinking, oh, I might have to get a pair. Oh, limited edition to you fellas. Stop it. All right. Look, let's keep rocking on. I've got some great music for you fellas to get you pumped up and get you ready for your day, okay? So if you have any announcements and anything you want to share about your NAIDOC events happening and around your area, please send me an email, brekky@koori.com. I'd love to hear from you and see what is a
celebrating. And what days to you for? I might even pop in. All right, here is Green Hand Band with Social Revolution. Yeah, where are you, fellas? Good morning.

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What a beautiful song. Junga J, you fellas, Mission Streets. Oh, that song is deadly. Oof. Oh, feels good, doesn't it? He's just a talented, talented singer. And the first time I heard him here was at Koori Radio, you fellas. Koori Radio playing the deadliest vibes. And then you come, excuse me. And the beautiful thing about working here is that we have the radio in the office. So we're always listening to it. And I heard him one day and I was like, who's this? And I was just like, been hooked ever since, hooked ever since. And the beautiful Wilma Reading with Beginnings. Hurricane by Velvet Trip is touring America right now. The Marindas, who are no longer together but still sound beautifully together. And the Green Hand Band, led by Tim Gray, with Social Revolution. Deadly vibes right there, you fellas. Download and support Indigenous music. You know I'm a big supporter of this. And yeah, definitely download and support. All right, my beautiful people. Look, if you're looking for somewhere and you've got your business and you're looking for somewhere to maybe set up your little business or yourself somewhere, the City of Sydney have short-term properties that are available via grant. So you can apply for a grant and then you can get one of these amazing positions. It's just like a rental space. It's a rental space, you fellas. And they're only going to be charging you about $100 a week. $100 a week. How cheap is that? But you have to go to the City of Sydney, okay? And where these spaces are available, okay, is at 107 Redfern Street. 107 Redfern Street. How cool is that? Just up the road here from 119 to 107, okay? There's going to be I've seen the space online. Like I've seen one of the go to the City of Sydney Facebook or I think Instagram page as well, and they will show you what that space looks like. So if you're looking to set yourself up somewhere, what better place to do it than Redfern Central, like South Sydney Central, mate. South Central. I call it South Central. All right. So yes, here in South Sydney and up there in Redfern Street, it's a great. It's huge. I actually seen they got a really nice like patio where they could have a garden up there, and I was just like, oh my goodness, I just want that area. But look, you fellas, go and check it out. They've got position. They've got openings for people who want to set themselves up somewhere, especially in the city, you fellas. Best place. All right, my beautiful people, let's keep rocking on. I've got the music for you. Now, these fellas I've been listening to since being here at Koori Radio, and they are called Zenith. Now, they're a Queensland team. They're a Queensland mob. And I tell you now, I've got to be honest, you fellas, I do like their music. And I know you fellas do too. So here's a song called Love. Yeah, wait, take it away, Zenith.

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4: 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Mwah.

Owen. All right, my beautiful people. Now, don't forget, after 9 o'clock, you got lovely Lola with Black Chat, all your latest news and current affairs. Make sure you stay tuned. All right, my beautiful people, let's keep rocking on, because I want to keep you moving and keep you grooving and keep you motivated to keep going with your day. So here is Uncle Frank Yama. He sounds amazing live too. If you ever get a chance to go see him, please do. And here is Pitanjala Waikaniyi. Yahweh.

Good morning, my beautiful people, and welcome back to The Breakfast Show, Live and Deadly. My name is Tasha, and I'm your host who plays all the deadliest music here on Gadigal Country, and the world as far as I'm concerned. All right, everyone, yes, that was the beautiful Sharon Lane with It's All Over Now, Baby Blue, originally written and sang by Bob Dylan, but I reckon Bob Dylan's like, yeah, she can keep singing that song. And Salt, some salt to sprinkle on your day with God Protect Me From My Enemies. Yes, again, God Protect Me From My Enemies. Amen. Beautiful song right there, sending out good vibes to you fellas wherever you're listening on this beautiful morning. All right, everyone, let's get to the traffic and see what's going on. Little quick refresh. All right, and we got Horsley Park. Hang on, let me do that one more time. Refresh. All right, we go. Here we go. Better. Roseville Boundary Street at Peakhurst Street. There's a breakdown of a truck. Heavy traffic conditions. Westbound traffic is affected. Strathfield South Coronation Parade at Dean Street. There's a crash of multiple vehicles. One of two southbound lanes is closed. Horsley Park. The Horsley Drive approaching Ferrers Road. There's a breakdown of a truck. Heavy traffic conditions. One of two westbound lanes is closed, and it's lane one. Let's get to where we need to be safely, my beautiful people. Keep continuing to drive safe out there. The roads will be a little bit wet, but make sure you drive safely. All right, let's get to the weather and a little quick refresh of the weather. All right, beautiful, sexy Sydney is going to be cloudy. Medium chance of showers becoming less likely this afternoon with some light winds, my beautiful people. And the max we're going to hit today, a max of 20 degrees in beautiful, sexy Sydney. Again, we're going to be hitting a max of 20 degrees. Let's check out the weather around the way. Good morning, Newcastle. You fellas are going to be hitting a top of 19 degrees today. 19 degrees in beautiful Newcastle. It's going to be mostly cloudy, though. Cloudy at Penrith, going to be a top of 19 degrees as well. Parramatta is going to be cloudy as well with 19 degrees. Campbelltown, cloudy with 18 degrees. The Blue Mountains going to be cloudy too, or partly cloudy out there in the Blue Mountains. We're going to be very crisp, sitting at a high of 13 degrees today. And Gaimea down south, you fellas down south down there, going to be hitting at 19 degrees as well. All right, beautiful, beautiful weather. Look, there is a big cloud over us, you fellas. Sometimes it feels like that all the time, but it doesn't have to be for you. So keep your spirit high and just keep staying focused and get to where you need to be safely. All right, my beautiful people, look, don't forget now, NAIDOC is happening. So wherever you fellas are having your NAIDOC events, please let us know. We would love to know what you're up to. And yeah, there's a whole lot going on. I can see it here when you go onto the naidoc.org.au website/local events. There's stuff happening everywhere. I love it. So let's check out New South Wales, and then you type in Sydney with 2000, and then your next minute you got our arts exhibition happening too, which is happening from now until the 12th. Well, it's over. Well, damn. Anyway, you folks, look, let's keep rocking on. I've got some more great music for you. You're definitely going to love this set of music. I was enjoying putting it together today. And I'm going to start it off with Lenny Kravitz. Now, I kind of knew, I actually found out like a couple of years ago that he actually sings this song. I'm not that heavy on Lenny, but I do love his music. And I always thought it was from someone else, but it was Lenny Kravitz. I know, you fellas, I know. And it ain't over till it's over. So, yeah, well, you fellas, good

What a great song right there. Ahori Buzz with Sugar, Little Sims with Lion, Balthus with Lovin', and Chronix and Scissor with One Love. And again, Lenny Kravitz with It Ain't Over Till It's Over. Deadly vibes right there. You follow, sending it all out to you on this beautiful, beautiful, beautiful Monday morning. I know sometimes it's hard to get up, but you just have to, you follow, you just have to. But look, have a look at NAIDOC because it's coming up real soon. There's a few things happening in and around close by to us, you fellas, here in beautiful, sexy Sydney. So if some of you fellas in the outskirts of Sydney would like to, us to talk about your NAIDOC day, please send us an email at brekky, B-R-E-K-K-Y, at crewradio.com. I'd love to hear from you. And we're having a day on the 9th, of July here at Crew Radio as well. But there's also one, you can go to NAIDOC all day, all this week, or like next month pretty much. And there's Inner City Eora NAIDOC Fun Day, okay? So if you're looking for something to do with the kids all day from 10 a.m. until 2 p.m., Carriage Works is having something down there, okay? From 10 a.m. until 2 p.m., which is a Thursday, Eora NAIDOC Family Fun Day, Inner City there, you fellas. At the Carriage Works down there. There at Everly is deadly to you fellas. Go and check it out. The Carriage Works is amazing. Is an amazing, amazing space. It's very industrial. It's got a vibe to it. And, you know, some great events happen down there. So if you're interested in going down there, head down. And then you can come to ours at 4 o'clock until 7. So it'll be a great day, as well as ABSEC is having something as well, ABSEC NAIDOC Day, as well as having a family fun day at the Robin Webster Sports Centre at Tempe. You follow this from 10 a.m. This is happening on the 8th, on Wednesday, the 8th of July. Okay, you follow? So definitely come in. It's free down there at Tempe at the Robin Webster Sports Centre. It's free, okay? It's going to be some yarns, some stalls, some activities for children and young people, some cultural dances and some live performances. So make sure you go and check it out. All right, my beautiful people, let's keep rocking on. Here is Island with Black Australia. Yeah, way. Good morning.

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That is Mia Lovelock with The Game and Island with Black Australia. Deadly vibes right there, you followers, and download and support Indigenous music. All right, my beautiful people, look, it's coming up towards that hour now. I am going to be rocking on. Lovely Lola is coming up next with Black Chat, all your latest news and current affairs. Please make sure you stay tuned for Lovely Lola on this beautiful Monday morning. And after Lovely Lola, you've got some Deadly Noon music. And then from 1 p.m. until 2, you've got Speaking Out coming from the ABC. So such a great program there. Very educational and informational. And then from 3 p.m. you got Making Tracks with EB. Make sure you stay tuned. And then we got some more great shows coming up. We got Lion Movement from 6 until 8, and then Two Men in Your Head from 8 until 9 p.m. Some great volunteer shows there, so make sure you stay tuned. We appreciate them. All right, my beautiful people, I'm on that way out. And as usual, you followers, as usual, you know this. Dr. Uncle Vic Sims got to close the show with his version of House of the Rising Sun. Take it away, Uncle. I'll talk to you tomorrow. Yahweh, I'm out.

is the one again. You're listening to Black Tech, coming to you, getting black to reality here on Monday, the 15th of June. And what a weekend it's been. But hey, we've got a great week ahead of us. And today we're going to be catching up with one of our deadlies. He's you know, been a mixture of theatre, television, film. Also, you probably know him from Play School as well. So this is our deadly brother, Luke Carroll, who's a special guest at the Yarrabah Youth Health Festival, which is going to be held from the 22nd of June to the 8th of July. So it's going to be exciting up there. The Yarrabah Youth Festival will transform the outside lawns of their clinic into a vibrant hub of activities, connecting and caring, designed to engage Yarrabah youth aged between 15 and 30 in the proactive health check and long-term well-being. So stay tuned for that. Then we'll shoot down to Canberra and we'll catch up with one of our other deadlies, the original marathon runner, and that's Rob Di Costello. And this is to do with the Indigenous Marathon Project, which he set up in 2010. And each year, 12 Aboriginal Torres Strait Islander people aged 18 to 30 are selected to train to complete the New York Marathon in November, some with no prior running experience. And as they said, it's not just about running, it's also to a vehicle to support personal growth, resilience and goal setting. So stay tuned for that. We'll keep you updated with the news as it comes to hand, and of course we'll always play you deadly First Nation music. And don't forget 93.7 FM Monday to Friday 9 to 12, and then between 10 and 11 we also broadcast through the National Indigenous Radio Service coming out of Turba Yagara country up there in Minjin and down there in Naam on 3KND on 1503 AM. I'm your host Lola Forrester. So we're going to kick this hour off with a little bit of our deadly brother, Richard Franklin. So stick around. I'm here till midday. Come on.

0: And let's check out what the weather's going to be like today. And they say it's going to be 19 degrees. And at the moment, it's sitting on 71% humidity. As I said in this first hour, we're going to catch up with our deadly brother, Richard Franklin. And he's a Kunstamara man from Victoria. He's done a bit of everything, you know, acting, singing. Also, too, he was won an award for the AFI Award for Best Screenplay in a short for his 1996 short film, No Way to Forget, and there's many others. And he's also, he was the field officer for the Royal Commission into Aboriginal Deaths in Custody, and that's where I first met him. Yeah, so that ran, as you know, from 1987 until his final report was issued in 1991. And at the moment, he is elder in resident at SBS as well. What an incredible man. You know, he's got the great band, but he's also got lots of more songs of him, of his own. So let's check it out in this first hour. And the first song I'm going to play from Richard Franklin, don't forget too, he's got the Charcoal Club. And this is a track called Message for Young and Old, and then we'll come back with some of the headlines here on Black Chat.
1: Of a young black man, there's really no time in his mind, for in his mind sees his past destroyed meanings.

And some of the headlines we're kicking off here with First Nations news, and this is the ABC. Australians are dying from disease that was almost eliminated years ago. 42 babies in Australia died from congenital syphilis between 2011 and 2025, with the outbreak driving health workers into communities to raise awareness of the old world disease. Meanwhile, concerns BHP agreement locked in basin water extraction, and environmentalists and First Nation groups say a new mining agreement with BHP does not do enough to end water extraction from the Great Artesian Basin. But the South Australian government says the agreement imposes stricter environmental regulations. Meanwhile, multi-billion dollar economy policy undermined by black cladding, and almost $15 billion has been spent over a decade via the federal government's Indigenous procurement policy, but critics say it failed to make a significant difference to Indigenous people due to the practice of black cladding. Also too, the one-of-a-kind remote Northern Territory camp where it's cool to go to school, and children from across Central Australia have joined a remote Northern Territory camp inside the national park, the Wadawurrung National Park, where it's cool to go to school and the footy doesn't hurt either. Also too, on SBS, it happens, it's done, a shark attack, 24 surgeries and an unexpected path to healing. And as they say here, on the golden beach of Thursday Island, the Torres Strait, seven boys dance at the beat along a traditional drum whose rhythm echoes across the shoreline. Amongst them, a 15-year-old boy, Samuel, who was named a trumpet shell, a symbol of the deep calm connection to the group, has to land and sea. Just months ago, the connection was tested when he was critically injured in a shark attack while swimming with a friend near a wharf at Thursday Island, which is about 35 kilometres northwest of Australia's northernmost tip. The then 14-year-old managed to swim 20 metres to shore after the bite and told his friends to call for help. He was quickly airlifted to Townsville, where he spent 4 months in hospital undergoing 24 surgeries. A CT scan later showed the bite, likely from a bull or a tiger shark, had narrowly missed all of his organs. Yeah, sharks are always on the waterfront at Thursday Island. Also, too, what else have we got? And SBS and prison watchdogs call for change after Aboriginal woman pepper sprayed during mental health episode, and a prison watchdog has found systematic racism likely to lead to an Aboriginal woman self-harm incident at the Alexander Centre being treated as a security response after she was pepper sprayed, handcuffed and stripped searched. Following a review, the ACT Inspector of Customary Services had tabled 11 findings and 4 recommendations, saying systematic racism and likely unconscious bias led to the response. In the watchdog critical incident report, it said the ACT government noted areas where cultural consideration should have been considered. However, it rejected the findings of systematic racism in the draft based on a single event. And on the morning of July 24, 2025, an Aboriginal woman asked through her cell intercom when her prescription mental health medication would be delivered, concerned it had not been arrived on time. According to the incident report, she had been experiencing a significant pattern of deteriorating mental health for weeks, and staff were aware of her challenges with mental health, self-harm and self-suicide. She had been placed in solitary confinement for 28 days, comprising isolation for at least 22 hours a day, without meaningful human interaction, after climbing into the centre's roof to protest of the rejection of her request to attend the centre's NAIDOC Day celebration. By mid-morning, she told officers she needed cultural and mental health support, having still not received her medication. She was also denied attendance at the Aboriginal Cultural Art Program site, citing disciplinary reasons, and the self-harm incident that consequently occurred was responded with the woman being pepper-sprayed by two officers. She then fell to the floor and briefly lost consciousness. The findings detailed on an ongoing presence of up to 19 correctional officers, with at least 13 escorting her to a critical response support unit. There, according to the report, she was strip searched without reasonable grounds and ears shot of male detainees against cultural safety practices. The review also found the decontamination shower felt 7 minutes short of the required 15 minutes, with the woman saying she could feel the effects of the pepper spray on her skin and hair from the day after. The customary inspector also pointed to the one-day delay in the medical assessment as a near-miss scenario, given the possibility of serious injuries. Meanwhile, what else have we got here?
We'll look in The Guardian. And online racism is significantly affecting mental health, First Nation people say. It's carrying a bully in a pocket, in your pocket. An Australian Human Rights Commission has called for a digital duty of care to prevent social media algorithms from insensitively racist content. Yes. What else have we got here too? From the desk of Melandiri McCarthy, Miriam Scrimgeour, is a dedication ceremony for Indigenous protected areas in Arnhem Land. And a celebration near Bulman has marked the dedication of the Indigenous Protection Areas, it's IPA, in South Central Arnhem Land. The new IPA covers more than $1.6 million hectares of land, and it's home to 9 threatened species such as the northern quail, the blackfoot tree rat and the finch. So it includes many sites of cultural significance, including rock art, dreaming lines and sacred places linked to spiritual ancestors, as they say there. And the National Cultural, what have we got here? The IPA overlaps East Arnhem Land and the Arafura Swamp IPAs and borders the creating one of the Northern Territory's largest Indigenous-owned conservation corridors. So, as they say, congratulations to the traditional owners and the community for their dedication of the IPA, adding to the Indigenous Protection Area Estate and Australia's National Reserve System. And that was from the Minister for the Environment and Water, Murray Watts. Also, too, we've got From Tony Burke, the office of Tony Burke and Senator Melandiri McCarthy, ancestral breastplates are secured for Jera Jay Aboriginal community, and a 19th century Aboriginal ancestral breastplate has been returned to the country of New South Wales with assistance from the Australian Government's National Cultural Heritage Account. The brass breastplate was made between 1880 and 1910 and belonged to Queen Anne Carpenter, a highly regarded and influential member of the Jerija Aboriginal community. Queen Mary and her husband, James Golding, also known as Billy Budd II, King of Jervis Bay, played a prominent role in local Aboriginal communities. The whereabouts of the breastplate were unknown after Queen Mary died until she was recently listed at auction in Melbourne. The Maritime Museum also held a replica second breastplate belonging to King Billy II, with the original held to the National Museum of Australia in Canberra. Meanwhile, two leading children and young people advocates have voiced their concerns about changes to the child protection system in the Northern Territory in Queensland. Snails and the National Commissioner for Aboriginal and Torres Strait Islander Children and Young People have both come out to respond to the final report of recommendations of Queensland Commission of Inquiry into the Child Safety System. Snails CEO Catherine Little says moving away from the guidelines to reduce the overrepresentation of Indigenous kids in care is ridiculous and misinformed. Meantime, Commissioner Sue Ann Hunter says the Queensland report findings that racism plays no part in child removal is wrong. Also in the episode, a Torres Strait father and son talk about the collaboration of new children's picture books retelling a traditional story from Mur, how multiple agencies in New South Wales are helping Aboriginal women inmates once they're released from prison. And this is from the National Indigenous Radio Service. Meanwhile, the Triple P Men's Health Week, simpler conversations to support dad, men health, mental health and shape kids' well-being. And the National Men's Health Week, 15th to the 21st of June, experts from Triple P Positive Parenting Program are encouraging dads, granddads and father figures to embrace something similar but powerful every day, conversations that supports their own well-being and their family well-being. Dr. Alan Ralph, Triple P's International Head of Training and Clinical Psychology, said this comes at a time when many parents and carers are feeling increased pressure from finance, work and the demands of daily life. Also, too, what have we got here? From Menzies School of Health, a groundbreaking new digital pregnancy education app is set to transform a maternity care information to deliver to Aboriginal and Torres Strait Islander women across Australia's top end. Developed by Menzies School of Health in partnership with Avon Foundation, Australia's Preterm Birth Prevention Alliance and Monash University Action Lab, the app has been created with and for Aboriginal and Torres Strait Islander women from across the region, ensuring it reflects their voices, experiences and their needs.
Meanwhile, Queensland police just arrested a First Nation filmmaker, Sam Watson, under state hate speech laws which may not be constitutional. Mr. Watson recognised the war in Palestine as genocide and occupational. He is one of seven people arrested yesterday and one of 29 arrested under the new law since they came into effect on March the 11th, 2026. As member of the global Summon Fatila, off Crete and against the Cyprus in April and May 2026, Sam endured repeated beatings and subsequent physical and psychological violence at Israel hands, sustaining broken ribs. Even after attempting to deliver aid to Palestine, they still does not have the right to say from the river to the sea. Meanwhile, AI set to reshape Indigenous Ranger education, and James Cook University senior leadership are ready to revitalise the delivery of a deep degree program in remote communities using AI to access the integration of Western and traditional knowledge systems. Also too, a new $15 million commitment to accelerating First Nation restoration and protections of New South Wales' Great Kumbun. And as they say, the Albanese government is pleased to support the projection and resources of one of Australia's most significant inland wetlands through the Clear Energy Finance Corporation, delivering measurable carbon biodiverse gains and long-term stewardship by traditional owners, spreading across around 34,000 hectares at the junction of the Murrumbidgee and the Lachlan Rivers in southwest New South Wales. The Great Kumbun is one of the largest remaining river gum wetlands of its kind in the Murray-Darling Basin. The wetlands play a critical role in storing carbon and regulating greenhouse gases, with further opportunities based through ongoing restoration. And finally, balancing cultural and workplace responsibilities can be uniquely stressful for Aboriginal and Torres Strait Islander people working in non-First Nation organisations. To address this pressure, the Australian Emergency Management, Land Management and Disaster Resilience Sector, Monash University National Indigenous Disaster Resilience Program, has launched a new survey to better understand the experiences of Aboriginal Torres Strait Islander staff and volunteers in the workforce. Developed in partnership with the Natural Hazard Research Australia and the Australasian Fire and Emergency Service Authority Council, the survey looks at colonial load, the extra workload placed on First Nation people to educate, guide and support their workplace on First Nation history, culture and reconciliation, as well as a cultural conflict incident when First Nation ethics, morals and values are not known or respected or are disrespected in non-First Nation workplaces. Whoa, and these are just some of the headlines. And as they come to hand, we'll keep you updated. And we'll keep it moving with our deadly brother, Richard Franklin. As I said, you know, he's been playing for a long time. He had a band called Jambi back in 1992, and then he formed the Charcoal Club back in 1990. Yes, so let's keep it going with our deadly brother here is that love and understanding.

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1: And let's check out what's in other news out there. And property tycoon Alan Bonds, a former island getaway to anchor mining logistic hub and a Kimberley's iron ore mine with views across a tropical sea, will close after 70 years of operation as a new phase begins for offshore oil and gas, as they said there. And they says Kulin and Cockatoo Islands have a unique history in mining and tourism, with business tycoon Alan Bond once running an all-pink resort on the latter. Iron ore mining MGX is swapping its island view for a desert gold deposit, while new jobs are forecast for the West Kimberleys. Yes. And with the government, with the company shifting its focus to mining gold instead, iron ore operations on the island are winding down. And pre-based Questlink has bought Kula Island for $20 million with the aim of turning it into a sea and air hub for offshore oil and gas, marine industry, security, defence and full storage. Also, too, we've got WA Needs Exchange reports astrological rise in peptide use, and Needle Exchange in Western Australia reported dramatically increasing of people accessing their services for peptide use. And as they say there, the harm reduction services in Western Australia say the rate of people accessing needles for injection peptides is soaring. The Therapeutic Goods Administration have announced a crackdown on unregulated peptides. Also, what else have we got here? Chemicals in Antarctica pose potential exposure risks, and chemicals found inside two of Antarctica's most important historical sites, and that's Ernest Shacklin and Robert Falcon Scott's hut, could pose a potential explosive hazard, a report has warned. Meanwhile, Penny Wong welcomes US-Iran agreement to end hostility in the Middle East. And Foreign Minister Penny Wong says Australia welcomes the agreement reached between the US and Iran to end hostilities in the Middle East. Also, two Victorian councils reject calls to install CCTV in crime hotspots, and parents are working to petition a Western Victorian council to install CCTV cameras at a skate park that police are calling a crime hotspot. The council says taking on public safety role is unreasonable. Well, also, what else have we got here as well? And we're just moving down here. Yes, fraud claims and a $400,000 sculpture, what a secret RSL report finds. And the secret report details claims of misappropriation of funds and fraud, including one of New South Wales charity sub-branches raising money for veterans from the Korean Defence Force. And as they say, one case we referred to police, while others involved one of the charity's local branches raising monies for veterans from the Korean Defence Force, the RSL New South Wales in a statement said, and every case it board intervened to ensure the funds were going to charitable purposes. What else do we have here? Yes, anglers have petitioned Queensland Government to relax bull shark fishing rules as numbers rise, and the Queensland Government is being petitioned to relax fishing limits for bull sharks and considers cull as anglers and waterway users fear numbers are growing. And as I say, experts warn large sharks are not recommended to eat, and that there's not enough evidence to support expanding lethal population control measures. And the state government says it is working on a more accurate population assessment of bull sharks. Yes. Also, what else have we got here? We're just moving through. And other news out there in the conversation, One Nation anti-abortion shows MAGA's creeping powers in Australia. And early this month, One Nation Barnaby Joyce addressed a rally on the steps of New South Wales Parliament. In an emotive term, he praised an anti-abortion bill about sex-selective abortion legislation opposed by health experts. Joyce's speech is notable as a cut and paste of US cultural war strategies and for what it reveals about One Nation's involvement, populist far-right wing. Senator Pauline Hanson, One Nation founder and leader, is an unlikely anti-abortion hero. In the 1990s, she insisted it is every woman's right to determine her own body. In 2018, Hanson did not appear to have commented when Queensland's D criminalised abortion in 2025. She indicated she had no issue with first trimester abortions. In 2020, One Nation debated a pro-life policy that relied on a range of claims that originated in the US. This included misinformation about abortions later in pregnancy and broader health care. However, abortion is still a conscious vote within the party. Meanwhile, bigger proposed coal mine project in New South Wales history referred to the IPC as government accepts most net zero commission findings, and the largest coal project proposal for New South Wales history was referred to the Independent Planning Commission for decisions on Friday, just hours after the New South Wales government accepted findings from the New South Wales Net Zero Commission that climate impact must meaningfully be considered in planning decisions. Meanwhile, 800 infectious diseases and immunisations experts meeting in Melbourne to share large science and research, and more than 800 experts met this week to share the latest science and research into all types of infectious diseases and vaccination responses, including respiratory health, regional threats like bat-borne viruses, environmental racism and public health challenges 5 years since the pandemic. The Communal Disease and Immunisation Conference runs from the 15th to the 17th of June, meeting at the Marvel Stadium in Melbourne, NAM, and online, and is organised by the Peak Body Public Health Association in Australia. The program includes an entire session on Monday morning devoted to the new Australian Centre for Disease Control, and the closing plebiscite on Wednesday the 17th is a debate. Influencers are more impactful than experts in changing public health. Debate speakers included from the Australian Chief Medical Officer, Professor Paul Kelly, an independent member of Dr. Monica Ryan, MP, and Infectious Disease Professor, Associate Professor Sandran, Indian name, Singna Yinga from the Australian National University. Yes. Also, too, copper drugs restore memory and clear toxic Alzheimer's protein. And Melbourne University researchers have found in a laboratory experience that a drug which delivers copper to the brain significantly reduces toxic Alzheimer's protein and improves long-term memory. The study, published today in the Journal of ACA Chemical Neuroscience, shows the compound reports a vital waste clearing pump at the blood-brain barrier, unlocking a potential new avenue of therapeutic targeting neurovascular dysfunction caused by one of the world's leading causes of death. And as they're saying, one death every 3.5 hours, Australia's deadliest overdose year on record, demands urgent national action. And new data shows 2,596 Australians die from drug-induced caused in 2024, the highest number ever recorded. Australia is losing 7 people every day to overdose. That's one son, daughter, parent or friend every 3.5 hours. And the nation's largest data shows the crisis accelerating, not slowing down. Wow. Also, these are just some of the headlines. And as I said, when they come to hand, we'll keep you updated with that and more here on Black Chat. And we'll keep it moving with our deadly brother, Richard Franklin, with Dreamtime Dancer here on Black Chat.

And you're listening to Blackjack coming to you live and deadly, and just come in on the ABC. Wow. Chinese ability to hit Australia with missiles real and growing, the Lowy Institute says. And the Lowy Institute's foreign policy thinks tanks have produced a new report targeting the dramatic scale of Beijing's vast military buildup. The analysis warns that Chinese military can already hit Australia's trade routes, sea, subsea cables and critical infrastructure, and is developing a real and growing ability to hit the Australian mainland with missiles. It says that the threat to Australia would escalate dramatically if China secured a military base in the Pacific or developed a bomber or drone that can reach Australia. Well, so Australia needs to keep a laser-like focus on Chinese capacity, because however good our relationships with China, we can never know how the world will change. And the report says that China can already hit Australia with the ballistic missiles launched from ships and submarines, and retain the ability to strike northern Australia with its DF-26 missile system if fired from its artificially built islands in the South China Sea. It also pointed out that Beijing can already block Australia's trade routes through choke points of the Indonesian archipelago. There's severe undersea cables, which Australia's communications and commercial depend on, and conduct sophisticated cyber operations against Australia's critical infrastructure. But the author warns that the threat to Australia would escalate dramatically if China secured a military base in the Pacific or successfully developed a new long-range bomber or drone with the size of a range to reach Australia. The Chinese embassy has been contacted for comment. And that's just come in. Let's keep it moving with Richard Franklin, with called a track called Cry Freedom here on Black Chat.

thousands of people walk along, all with the same thing: justice, equity, harmony, a new national cultural landscape for Australia, maybe even a new flag. Come along with the next one.

And you're listening to Black Chat. We'll just throw one more in for the top of the hour by our deadly brother, Richard Franklin. You know, he's an academic, he's a singer, storyteller. He's done a bit of everything, and he's also now the elder in resident at SBS. So this is one track that will almost take us to the top of the hour called Agitators and Stirrers here on 93.7 FM, the program Black Chat.

seeds of discontent, thereby shaping a bit of civilization and humanity, which is why they're absolutely necessary. There was a black fella in 1986 locked up for spitting. They called it assault. The magistrate, when he sentenced him, said, "I've been locking your people up for years, and they're perfectly happy with their life. You're an agitator and a stirrer. Here's 6 months coming your way." Well, Mr. Neal took it to the county court, and a bloke called Justice Lionel Murphy heard the case, and he said, "Mr. Neal, I know that when the magistrate sentenced you, he said that you're an agitator and a stirrer. Well, if you are, sir, you're in perfectly good company. Because as Oscar Wilde said in The Soul of Man Under Socialism,

And you're listening to Black Chat here. We're all, at the top of the first hour, and don't forget, in the next hour, between 10 and 11, Black Chat is going to be broadcasting through the National Indigenous Radio Service, coming out of Turbayagra country, down up there in Minjin and down there in Nam on 3KND on 1503 AM. And, hey, what a deadly opportunity we've got here now. And this is Yarrabarra set to welcome one of Australia's most recognised First Nations screen talents, with the acclaimed actor and presenter Luke Carroll confirmed as a special guest at this year's Yarrabarra Youth Health Festival. And that kicks off on the 22nd of June and goes through to the 30th. Yeah, so we're going to find out what is happening up there. This is great news. We'll also keep you updated with the other news as it comes to hand. And of course, we'll be always playing deadly First Nation music. And don't forget too, if you've got events and that happening in your community, one of the ways to get the message out there is to email us here at blackchat@coryradio.com. blackchat@coryradio.com. Yes, so it's not too far away. We're, NAIDOC week is going to be coming to us, and that's from the 5th to the 12th of July. So there's lots of great positive things that are happening across this great southern land. I'm your host, Lola Forrester, here Monday to Friday, 9 to 12. We'll still be broadcasting on 93.7 FM. 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I'm going to get some honey and lemon water, some warm water, and we'll come back and we'll continue Black Chat right through to midday today.

Merhaba, ben Mert Balkanlı. Ultimo Gadigal Country'den herkese selam. 25 yılını dolduran Courier Radio'ya sevgilerimi ve saygılarımı yolluyorum. 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